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1: Question mark.
2: For sure.
1: Yeah.
2: For sure.
1: Well, thank you so much for bringing in this album. One in a Million from Aaliyah turns 30 this month. John, see you next month.
2: Yeah, for sure.
1: John Morrison is a podcast host and the host of Culture Cypher Radio on WXPN in Philadelphia, where we make World Cafe. 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I'm Raina Duras, back in a moment with more World Cafe.
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0: New album from him out on Friday. That is Brandon Flowers with Plans. You can hear some of that music from that new album ahead of time and hear him talk about the record on our recent session. That is at worldcafe.org. Another recent World Cafe guest in just a second on World Cafe.
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1: This song plays over the closing credits of the highest grossing film of the year so far. 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
1: You are listening to The World Cafe. I'm Raina Duris. It's time to settle in for a little two-song concert for Live from the Archives, where you hear two...

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They're filming the new heated rivalry season right now. Very curious as to what might end up on that soundtrack. The song you just heard, Manche 2 from Wet Leg, was on the soundtrack for season 1, which has been officially released this summer and is on the Billboard charts doing very, very well. Coming up in a minute, something yummy on World Cafe.

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1: You could think of writing a song kind of like making a meal. You get all the ingredients, you put them together, heat them up, add some spices. It's World Cafe. I'm Raina Duras. Devin Gilfillian says when he was cooking up his latest album, Time Will Tell, he wanted to make a soul album in Nashville that had spices from the country spice cabinet. He said, I sprinkle in a little pedal steel and some slide guitar. And here you go. Bon appetit. It is Devin Gilfillian, Black Dog Rabbit Hole.

0: cross-eyed and painless. Some talking heads for you to end off this episode of World Cafe. Always so happy to be able to join you and soundtrack a little part of your day. Thanks so much for letting me do that. And thank you to our affiliate stations across the country who make it all possible, as well as our team who make the show. We produce it at WXPN at the University of Pennsylvania in Philadelphia. I'm Raina Duras. 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

0: from PRX and the Jennifer and Ted Stanley Studios at the University of Massachusetts Boston, this is an encore edition of Living on Earth. I'm Ainsley O'Neill.
1: And I'm Steve Kerwood. In October of 2025, the European Union began phasing out the widespread use of PFAS in firefighting foam, with a restriction approved by both the European Parliament and Council. PFAS are a class of toxic chemicals linked to things such as cancer, immune system suppression, liver and kidney damage, and child development issues. They are found in many everyday products, from nonstick pans to water-repellent clothing, and their resistance to heat, oil, and water makes them a popular and widespread ingredient in firefighting foam. PFAS are very persistent in the environment, especially in groundwater, and even small exposures can accumulate in our bodies. A 2025 study published in the Journal of Environmental Research that sampled firefighters found that exposure to certain PFAS can lead to changes in gene expression. To help us understand how these chemicals can harm us, we're joined now by lead researcher Melissa Furlong from the University of Arizona. Dr. Furlong, welcome to Living on Earth.
2: Thanks, Steve. Happy to be here.
1: Well, tell me, what got you into this research? What prompted you to do this kind of study?
2: So right after I graduated from college, I worked at a legal aid office. And part of that job was to do outreach to farm workers to educate them about their legal rights. And we also worked closely with people who would educate farm workers about their pesticide exposures. I, at the time, thought that all chemicals were regulated by the federal government and that chemicals that were used in the environment were regulated for safety. That year, I was disabused of that notion.
1: And I was going to say, surprise.
2: Surprise, yeah. But I learned that a lot of these chemicals, well, particularly pesticides, are designed for toxicity. And just because they are designed for toxicity in insects does not mean that they are safe for humans. And this is because a lot of the targets in insects are actually present in humans. And from there, it was just a slippery slope into learning about all of the other chemicals that humans are exposed to that are not necessarily regulated adequately for safety. Recently, I have been interested in working with firefighters because firefighters are exposed to lots of different environmental chemicals in their service. And the firefighters are particularly concerned about a class of chemicals called PFAS, which stands for per- and polyfluorinated alkylated substances, and they have slightly higher exposures than the general public.
1: So the term forever chemicals is often used when describing these fluorinated compounds, the PFOAs and PFAS. How accurate is this term?
2: Yeah, so we call them forever chemicals because they last a lot longer in the environment than a lot of other modern use chemicals. They stick around for a few years, up to decades. And that's the same in the body, too. There were chemicals that were around a long time ago that had half-lives of like hundreds of years. If you remember DDT or some of the other organochlorine pesticides or PCBs, many of those were banned in the 70s. But the half-lives on those were hundreds of years, and we're still exposed to those. So those are the sort of true forever chemicals. PFAS are kind of like modern forever chemicals.
1: Now, what's the concern about exposure? It could be in a nonstick pan or in a waterproof jacket. What about water and food itself? What risk do we face from PFAS there?
2: The public is predominantly exposed to PFAS through our water and through contaminated food. It's not intentionally in our food or our water supply. It has just leached into those things because of industrial uses. And close to 100% of people have detectable levels of at least some different types of PFAS species.
1: Your study is very exciting because you look at something called microRNA to look at something known as gene expression. Now, for the non-scientists among us, could you explain what microRNA is and how it differs from DNA and messenger RNA, mRNA, and of course the whole phenomenon of gene expression?
2: Sure. So hopefully everybody is familiar with the concept of DNA, right? Everybody's born with your DNA. Those are your genes. We have a copy of our DNA in every single cell. And the way that the DNA gets turned into who we are, into humans, is the DNA has to get translated into a protein. Part of that process is called DNA expression. So the way that your DNA is expressed eventually makes you who you are. So the way that the body turns different parts of our DNA into proteins is through RNA. What messenger RNA does is it copies the relevant section of the DNA, and in that mRNA it goes and it eventually turns into some proteins. The microRNA attaches to the messenger RNA. So sort of on that path between DNA and protein, microRNA changes the way that the genes are expressed, essentially. So an analogy that we like to use sometimes is, let's imagine that the piano is your DNA. The keys don't change, right? But the music that you play, the sheet music that you play, changes the way the piano sounds. And so the sheet music is the expression of the piano. And the sheet music itself can also be changed by the human that is playing the piano, right? Each person who plays a musical score might sound a little bit different from each other.
1: And that individual difference is what the messenger RNA and indeed the microRNA can apply to this process.
2: Right.
1: So your study focuses on changes in gene expression due to exposure to PFAS. Can you clarify the difference between a change in gene expression and a genetic mutation?
2: Yeah, sure. So a mutation is an actual change in the genome itself. So if we're thinking about a piano, like maybe one of your keys is broken, or that key doesn't exist or is out of tune, it sounds wrong. But a change in the gene expression doesn't actually mean there's anything wrong with the underlying DNA. Your underlying DNA can be fully intact. It's just the way that it's translated or transcripted or expressed that is changed.
1: So based on your findings, what specific biological pathways or processes does PFAS exposure appear to be disrupting?
2: Yeah, so unfortunately, there appeared to be lots of pathways that were affected. We looked at 9 different PFAS, and about 4 of them seemed to be really strongly associated with several different pathways. And basically, it came out into 3 buckets, which were cancers, autoimmune and other immune disorders, and neurological disorders.
1: To what extent does our chemical regulatory framework pay attention to how genes are expressed and affected by chemicals?
2: That's a really good question. So epigenetics is basically the way that our DNA is expressed and is fairly new in terms of the study of how environmental chemicals affect health outcomes. So we can see these changes in gene expression that are linked to kidney cancer, but it's not proof that exposure to this particular PFAS is definitely going to end up in kidney cancer. So I don't think that the regulatory framework has been able to incorporate some of these signals quite as readily as they can consider things like a direct association. The advantage of this kind of study is that because it's untargeted, we can look at all of these diseases at once. So if we were to look at, you know, every autoimmune disorder, every cancer, every neurological disorder in a separate study, that would be tens of millions, possibly hundreds of millions of dollars, right? So we can look to see what's popping up in this untargeted study, and then we can do more targeted looks at some of these specific health outcomes. And hopefully that will eventually turn into stronger evidence that can be used for regulatory purposes.
1: Your research focused on firefighters. To what extent do you expect to find similar patterns of disruption of genetic expression in the general public from the effects of PFAS?
2: So we know that firefighters have slightly higher levels of some of the PFAS, but we would assume the dose-response relationship would be the same, even at lower levels of PFAS. And most of the firefighters' exposure is through the same routes as the general population. They just have some of these additional routes of exposure for some of the specific PFAS. But for the health effects, you know, the way that a PFAS changes gene expression in firefighters should mechanistically be the same as the way it changes gene expression in other people in the general population.
1: So how concerned do you think the average person should be about their personal exposure to PFAS? I mean, beyond some broad regulatory changes, perhaps. What actionable step might an individual take to reduce the load of PFAS in their daily life?
2: Yeah, so some people developed pretty severe anxiety about our environmental chemicals. And I understand, because I went through this phase, you know, 10 years ago when I was first starting this research. But you know, anxiety and stress itself can have some pretty negative health consequences. And the truth is that unless you are highly exposed or genetically sensitive, you are better off worrying about more general health positive behaviors like getting regular exercise and eating a diet that's high in fruits and vegetables and other fibers. However, there are still some relatively easy steps that you can take to reduce your PFAS exposure. So some of those would include using a water filter. A lot of the municipal water supplies, like from your local city, are now trying to treat for PFAS to keep it under certain levels. But you can still install a water filter in your home or use a Brita if a more sophisticated filtration system is out of reach. It's very important to maintain your filters regularly. There's some evidence that your exposures might be higher if you don't change your filters often. And then reducing your consumption of ultra-processed foods will also reduce your PFAS exposure and generally be healthier for you. You can also try not to use your nonstick pans. I know it's really hard when you're making scrambled eggs, but if you get a well-seasoned cast iron pan, it works just as well. And they're not that expensive. So those are the big ones.
1: Melissa Furlong is an environmental epidemiologist at the University of Arizona in Tucson, Arizona. Thank you so much for taking the time with us today.
2: Thank you so much, Steve. It was fun talking.
3: Coming up, we sent humans back around the moon and got back amazing photos, scientific observations, and a big dose of moon joy. Keep listening to Living on Earth.
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0: It's Living on Earth. I'm Ainsley O'Neill.
1: And I'm Steve Curwood. This spring, the Artemis II mission used the most powerful rocket ever built by NASA to return to the moon for the first time since the original Apollo missions more than 50 years ago. That program led to the first human footprints on the moon. But before the men of Apollo 11 took those historic steps in July of 1969, the crew of the Apollo 8 mission became the first humans to ever orbit the moon and take that iconic picture of the Earth rising over the lunar surface. And now the Artemis II mission has recaptured the public's interest in space exploration in much the same way as in the 1960s.
0: NASA's Artemis program is organizing a series of complex missions with the end goal to establish a continuous human presence on the moon and set up the infrastructure and technology for future missions to Mars and beyond. So on April 1st, the Artemis II astronauts Reid Wiseman, Victor Glover, Christina Cook, and Jeremy Hansen set out for a flyby around the moon. And there was a collective sigh of relief when a little over 9 days later, they landed safe and sound back on Earth. And on the science side of things, in addition to testing out Orion spacecraft systems, the crew was able to make some observations that are helping to expand our knowledge of our nearest neighbor, as well as the Earth itself. For more, I'm joined now by Kelsey Young, the Artemis II Lunar Science Lead, who was in the thick of spaceflight operations as part of the crew at Mission Control. Kelsey, welcome to Living on Earth.
2: Thanks for having me and for your interest in what we're doing.
0: What were some of those standout observations that were made by the astronauts in the Artemis II crew that we, from here on Earth, had previously never seen before?
2: Our highest prioritized lunar science objectives, we had 10 objectives and two of them were kind of binned as priority one. One was color and albedo variations and specifically crude observations of those variations. And then the second highest priority one was impact flash investigations, investigating kind of the modern lunar environment and if we have new impact craters forming on the surface today. And we actually did have a couple Apollo crew members see impact flashes from orbit during their mission. But you heard the crew during the flyby, and you'll hear when all of the audio files get released, because they all will be released to the public, lots of descriptions of color.

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1: It's real time. So if you tuned into the flyby, you'll hear it is a few of them noting shades of brown and then specifically Jeremy Hansen noticing green around this really neat feature called Aristarchus. It is actually on the near side. You can see it. You know, if you go up and look at the moon at night, you can see Aristarchus. He noticed green color, which tells us something about volcanic activity and how recently it might have been active in that area. It's a really high priority destination for future landed science missions, not crewed, but robotic. So those observations had a lot of people in the science back room really excited.
2: Well, and tell us about those impact flashes as well, because I believe that I saw you getting particularly excited about those.
1: Impact flashes are neat. What they are is micrometeoroids striking the surface of the moon and literally creating a flash. And that flash is formed when something that's moving really, really fast collides with the surface of the moon. And it literally, you know, like melts and explodes when it hits the surface. Something that's actually really, really small can create a flash on the lunar surface because they have no atmosphere. So on our planet, if something that small were to get near to us, it would burn up in the atmosphere. But the moon doesn't have that atmosphere, so it will strike the surface and make a pretty bright flash. Apollo crews did see impact flashes. Notably, there was one audio clip we played actually to the Artemis II crew in classroom training beforehand of Apollo 17 astronaut Jack Schmidt giving an observation of the moon for something else. And you just hear him, you know, be totally excited. Oh, I think I just saw a flash on the lunar surface. And he goes on to describe where he saw it. And so we were really excited about the opportunity for the crew to look for these, especially since we have a wonderful series of groups here on Earth that look for impact flashes on the near side of the moon, which is, of course, the side of the moon that always faces our planet. We have citizen scientists all around the world looking. We have Earth-based observatories looking. We have a group at the Marshall Space Flight Center who is really dedicated to looking for these impact flashes. But they don't see the far side, of course, because that side of the moon always faces away from our planet. And so getting crewed observations in support of these impact flash investigations and trying to track how dynamic the lunar surface is was high priority. And I will be honest, I did not think we would see any.
2: You were a little doubtful. You were a little skeptical.
1: Yeah, I mean, you have to be looking in the right place at the right time. They only had a few hours. And you heard my shock because not only did they see one, but they saw more than one. So you saw my pure shock, which was like completely a genuine reaction.
2: Well, of course. How cool is this, genuinely?
1: It was very cool. I mean, I'm so fortunate to work as a part of the lunar science team. We have roughly 60 people pulled from all across NASA centers, and it's not just scientists. It's, you know, visualization specialists, communication specialists. We have people who work on the training materials. It really takes all walks of life to make this happen. But one scientist in particular was kind of the science theme lead for that investigation. And I missed it because I was having my own reaction at the time, but she apparently audibly screamed when I said it in the science back room. I wish I had heard it.
2: Well, so there's this incredible team that is all working together on this, but there's also the community that gets to benefit from all of this as well. So when we learn these things from these missions, what kind of impact do you think that has throughout the scientific community and even the community of lay people?
1: I really love and value that question because I think it's really important. I mean, what do these missions bring to people that are not, you know, career lunar scientists who think about, you know, sending people to the moon? And I have so many answers. I think my top priority answer is inspiring the next generation. And what I mean by that is, you know, I was not alive during Apollo, but hearing from colleagues of mine now and people in my, you know, community that were alive to experience that, it helped them in many cases end up where they are now. It inspired them to pursue their passion and what they wanted to dedicate their life to. And in some cases that was, oh my gosh, I want to do that. I want to go work for NASA. But in other cases, it was completely other relevant scientific disciplines or even just, you know, other disciplines in general. And I've heard stories time and time and time again about the influence that Apollo missions played on people that I know well and respect. And

0: And so I'm really optimistic that the Artemis mission, starting with Artemis 2, do that for the next generation and to just allow them to see what happens when you pursue your passion and pursue the things that bring you joy, in this case, moon joy. I certainly have two young kids, and what I hope for them is that they do something that makes them as happy and fulfilled as this mission made me. And I know from what I've seen in kind of the public response to this mission, it certainly seems to have gotten off on the right foot, that people seem excited and motivated and inspired to look up at the sky and figure out where you might want to go, what path you might want to walk down.
1: Now, this mission really captured the attention and the love of so many of us around the world. And I really do think that a lot of that is thanks to the human undercurrent that ran through even all of this science and technology and everything like that. You know, a couple of the really standout moments, there was the emotional weight of the naming of the Carroll Crater after Commander Reed Wiseman's late wife. But there were also the lighter side of things, like the morning wake-up playlist and things like that. So what were some of the standout moments from the crew for you personally, Kelsey?
0: Certainly, of course, I mean, the number one moment has to be the Carroll Crater moment. There was not a dry eye, that's for sure. That was just extremely impactful just to have them share that with the world. I was fortunate to actually be in, you know, mission control at the time, but I think even had I been watching it from home, it would have had the same impact. And I think that's what makes it so powerful, right? Mm-hmm. So certainly that. I think when they started getting closer to the moon, like not on flyby day, but in earlier days, and they were able to get views of the moon out the window, the like childlike excitement that we were hearing, like that's going to stick with me a while. And, you know, I'm fortunate to have spent a lot of time with these amazing people, and that was not a surprise. But hearing it for real, hearing how excited they were, really will stay with me. My most anticipated moment prior to the mission, which bore out, it was really a wonderful moment, was the first time they started getting giving like the real scientific descriptions of the moon on flyby day. We had trained them for so long and in so many ways, and they've come so far in giving those descriptions that to hear the real thing hit me, and I expected it to hit me, and it did indeed. But other than that, it was kind of just listening to them crush it. Like I knew they would. Like the observations they were giving were impactful. They were, of course, inspiring from a human perspective, but scientifically impactful. And I swear when they were, I think it was Victor and Christina that were having a conversation about how when they discussed with each other, they were able to elevate each other's observations, which is exactly what we wanted them to do. It was perfect. And like thinking about it later, it's just like, it just brought me so much joy that they experienced that, because of course, that's how the best science is done, is as a team. And the fact that in the middle of this moment, the middle of this several hour flyby where all eyes are on them and they have the real thing out the window and they've been training for 3 years and they were still having like these scientific conversations with each other to elevate each other. They were asking questions about age relationships between lunar far side features to help inform what they were seeing. I mean, it was, come on, I can't ask for anything more. It was incredible.
1: So Kelsey, one of the images that I think resonated with a lot of us was the Hello World photo that Reed Wiseman took early on the mission. It's this beautiful full planet picture. It's got this great view of the Atlantic Ocean, some of Africa, some of South America. And you can even see both the northern and I think the southern auroras as well. When we look at this, how can we compare this photograph from Artemis 2 to any of our other photographs of Earth, such as the blue marble from Apollo 17 or just any image that we've ever seen of our home before?
0: I adore that question. And frankly, I mean, obviously, when we started getting the moon images down later, it was like constant oohing and aahing. But that image that came down that you're referencing early in the mission, I mean, like, took our breaths away. I mean, there's no other way to say it. I mean, it was just this spectacular symbol of what we had accomplished so far, which is getting people far enough away from our planet that they could take that picture in the first place. And then any time I looked closer at it, I saw something new that caught my eye that I hadn't seen before. And I just started like, you know, squealing every time I saw something new. I mean, even just of course, the aurora popped out to me as well. And then how like the thin line of the atmosphere like came down at the southern end, and the way that like the interaction that it had with the auroral features on the South Pole took my breath away. You know, another thing I loved about that image is you could see zodiacal light in that image, you know, kind of down to sort of like the bottom right of the picture. And so zodiacal light is basically interplanetary dust. It's dust that's floating in the solar system that you can see in the darkness of space. And that was something we knew that they would be observing when they got to the moon. And so it was this really beautiful sort of like, here is our planet. Here's where we came from. We have this view in the first place because we accomplished something incredible. And here's this little ode to something we'll be seeing, you know, in a few days. So an extremely impactful image. And, you know, I think listening to the crew describe, both in the mission and then in their event that they did when they got back to Houston, of seeing Earth suspended in like the blackness of space, it hit me in the moment when I heard them say it, but then they said it again and it just like kind of took my breath away again, because, you know, three of those four people had spent months on the International Space Station taking beautiful pictures of Earth. And this was entirely new vantage point and an entirely new, like, literal view of our planet that was made possible because of reaching for something greater. And it just is emblematic of, I think, this new generation of exploration. It's emblematic of these four people and what they were able to accomplish. And yes, you know, first of all, I'm a geologist. I study the moon, but I also study Earth. So I think I'm excited for the moon pictures, but I was just blown away by that early image of our own planet and what it symbolized to me.
1: Well, Lance, I want to make this connection here. You here as a lunar science lead and also obviously a geologist. I'm here as living on Earth. What are we learning about Earth when we learn about the moon?
0: The answer that I love to give, because it inspires me every day when I go to work at NASA, is that the moon, we like to say, is a witness plate for the entire solar system and specifically for our own planet here on Earth. And that is because we're essentially in each other's backyards. I mean, they're only a couple day flight away, right? So from a solar system perspective, we're next door neighbors and then some. And Earth has plate tectonics and oceans and vegetation that often obscures big parts of our history on Earth. We have very little really old crust from billions of years ago exposed on our planet because it has been recycled by plate tectonics. Even if you go to, you know, the deepest parts of the ocean, you're not going to be able to access that early chunk of our own planet's history. But on the moon, if you know where to look and you know how to look, you can access that part of our own history by going to the moon to evaluate things like what the impact history looked like at that time, which had a lot of impact on how our own planet was developing at the time. And so the fact that you can go to the moon to learn about Earth in a way that you can't here on Earth is really inspiring for me. And I think we have so many questions for lunar science in its own right, and those are obviously super critical, but there is a lot of value as well in what lunar exploration can tell us about Earth. I think there's also the more human element of things, of stepping away from our planet to gain a new perspective, literally and figuratively. And you heard that just echoed over and over and over again by the crew. I mean, I think repeatedly they just kept saying, we don't leave Earth, like we choose Earth, and we choose each other. And I think that that message brought from basically the other side of the moon is really impactful right now and offers a new perspective and brings the moon closer to home, but also brings us all here on Earth a little bit closer together.
1: Kelsey Young is the Artemis II Lunar Science Lead. Kelsey, thank you so much for joining us today.
0: Thank you so much for having me. And while we put out amazing images, you know, during the mission, more data will be coming out, more images will be coming out. New images even came out, you know, a few days after the mission, and NASA will continue to release them as we get them processed. So the journey does not end here for Artemis II. Please do continue to follow along and please continue to look at the moon. Thanks for having me.
1: And you can find those images and more on our website, loe.org. Just ahead, if you do the math, there's plenty of hope for the health of this beautiful blue marble we all share. 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
4: It's Living on Earth. I'm Steve Kerwood.
1: And I'm Ainsley O'Neill. When it comes to taking better care of our only home, planet Earth, climate disruption has a lot of people feeling worried and hopeless. And when solutions are offered, they can run into skepticism from people across the political spectrum. For example, many question carbon-free nuclear power, saying it's highly dangerous. And some doubt the advisability of mining a lot of the essential minerals needed for certain renewable energy technologies.
4: But if you do the math carefully and deeply, you will find many of the concerns are based on partial and misinformation, and that the outlook for addressing the climate emergency isn't as grim as some people may think. That's according to data scientist Hannah Ritchie. She has a message of pragmatic hope about the future, using data as her guiding star. Hannah Ritchie is deputy editor at Our World in Data and author of Clearing the Air, a hopeful guide to solving climate change in 50 questions and answers. And some of the answers are surprising. She joined us for a session of the Living on Earth Book Club with our media partner Inside Climate News. Hannah, welcome to Living on Earth.
5: Thanks so much. It's great to be here.
4: Well, let's cut to the chase here. People are somewhat skeptical about dealing with the climate. I mean, we've been talking about it for so long, and it doesn't feel like a lot of progress is being made. So I want you to dive into the very first question of your book for a moment, which, you know, sets things up. It's one of the, quote, big questions you have in your volume, as you call it, and it is simply four words. Is it too late?
5: Yeah, and I think it's a question I hear a lot, where I think people do feel very despondent. They feel like we've been on this journey for a long time. We've kind of delayed, and oh no, now it's too late and there's nothing we can do about it. And I think the reality is there is just stuff that we can do, and it's actually never too late. I think what I caveat that around is that there are particular temperature targets for which the reality is that it's too late, right? So if, I think lots of people pin this around keeping temperatures below 1.5 degrees. I'm optimistic, but I'm not that optimistic that I think that we can do that. I think that the reality is that is too late for us now, that we just will not be able to achieve the 1.5 degree target. But what's really, really crucial is that it does not mean that it's too late for us to take action and limit temperatures even more. Right. The way that these climate impacts work is the higher the temperature, the increase the danger and the hazard. Right. So even if when we go past 1.5 degrees, you know, fighting for 1.6 or 1.7 or 1.8, those incremental changes in temperature do limit damages. And it's worth us investing in those solutions to prevent those damages as much as we can. So, no, it's never too late. There's no point at which there's just no point in us trying to take action and limit temperatures as much as we can.
4: So how do we get to the feeling of, yes, we are really addressing the climate emergency? I mean, how do we get to that point if it's not too late?
5: I mean, I think there are lots of signs of progress across the world. One of the most optimistic changes for me in the past decade has just been the plummeting costs of renewable energy technologies, right? So when we were looking at this 10 years ago, it was very, very hard for me to see how we would make progress, because the reality is that solar and wind and batteries and electric vehicles were all much, much more expensive than the fossil fuel alternatives. So to me, it just wasn't viable that people would take those extra costs, or could I even afford to take those extra costs for the low carbon option. Now that's flipped and that's the opposite, right? So many of these low carbon technologies are also economically viable or economically competitive. Plus you have the climate benefit as well. And you're seeing that in terms of deployment rates. Like, you look across the world, most of the new electricity technologies being built today are not fossil fuels, they are renewables. You've seen increasing shares of sales of electric vehicles, right? So take the example of China. In China, now more than half of new cars in China sold are electric. Many other countries are up at 98%. So Norway is up at 98%. So you can look across the world and there are lots of pockets where you can see that progress is happening. And importantly, progress is accelerating. This stuff is getting faster and faster every year.
6: So how do you make sure your data is true?
5: Yeah, it's a very good question. I think part of the challenge and part of the reason I wrote the book is because people see so much conflicting data and information. They see a number in a news article or a headline. We put so much emphasis on that, right? We put so much trust in that number, and it's extremely, extremely hard to put that number into context, which is what I try to do in the book. And it's really, really crucial, one, to know, is this a big deal? It's also really, really crucial to understand if a particular solution is greenwashing, for example, right? So you'll often hear reports of this fantastic solution that saves, you know, 1,000 tons of carbon dioxide. And of course, 1,000 tons of carbon dioxide sounds huge, right? Wow, we've had this massive new solution. And the reality is that we emit 36 billion tons of CO2 every year. So it's being able to understand that context that's really crucial. So my general advice is always, when you see a number, ask, is that a big number? Is that a small number? And compared to what?
6: Compared to what? Yes. So one of the intriguing pieces of data in your book is about the attitudes of folks here in the United States and the world. You say that, hey, a majority of us are concerned about climate disruption, and yet there's this sort of dark cloud of gloom over, oh, the climate really can't be addressed. What do you think is going on, and how can people get out of that funk?
5: Yeah, I think there are two attitudes there. The first is this kind of blanket, no one cares, right? Which the data very strongly suggests in every country in the world, that's just not true. In every country in the world that's been surveyed, and that's a large number, the majority of people, you know, believe in climate change, care about climate change, are concerned, and want to see governments and other policymakers make effort to take climate action. So the notion that, you know, just no one cares is just not true. The majority of people do care. And the second thing that people always bring up is this polarization issue, where often it's framed as people on the left care about climate, but people on the right do not care about climate, and we struggle to make progress because we can't bridge this gap. For most countries in the world, even that polarization gap is really, really small, right? The US is actually a bit of an outlier here. So the US is much more polarized than other countries. So the gap in other countries is very small. But even in the US, I think the gap is exaggerated, right? So the majority of people on the left care about climate, but also more than half of people on the right also care about climate, right? So this notion that it's only people on the left that care about climate is just not true. But that breaks down even further when you actually just stop talking about climate and you just talk about clean energy. Actually, the share of people on the right that support clean energy goes up even more. And you can see that in attitudes, but you can also see that in what's actually happening on the ground, where if you look at where renewable energy is being built most quickly across the US, is in incredibly red states, right? It's not blue states, it's red states. Right?
6: Yeah.
5: So Texas is a very clear example.
6: Yeah.
5: So Texas has been building huge amounts of solar, huge amounts of wind, has now taken over California in terms of how much of this it's building. It's really investing in battery storage. You know, these technologies that people might frame as being lefty, right? Some of the reddest states in the US are building them out very quickly. Now, part of the driver there might be climate, but part of the driver is this other stuff, like local air pollution or economic gains or employment. And I think it's really, really important for us, if we're to try to bring as many people along with us as possible, is like, yes, focus on the climate aspect of this. This is really important, but focus on the other stuff that people care about as well, these co-benefits of clean energy, which is not just about climate.
6: Interestingly enough, Inside Climate's reporter Dan Guarino was out in Iowa not so long ago. And Iowa, as you point out in your book, is a red state that has the largest proportion of renewable energy. I think it's like 65 or 63%. And yet, when people move to try to install more wind power there, there's sort of a thread of disinformation that sometimes comes out into the discussion there with wind power. And so, what about disinformation? Where does your data say that it comes from? And what, according to the data, can really counteract it, do you think?
5: It's an interesting question, because I think there is what we might frame as disinformation, which is almost kind of deliberately trying to give someone facts or information that's false, basically telling lies, right? So that's one aspect to this. And I think there's quite a bit of this, often because there are incentives to not shift towards clean energy, right? If you are in the business of fossil fuels, you don't really want this transition to happen. So there's some incentive to deliberately seed doubt. But then what I actually think is more powerful and more persuasive is misinformation, which is not necessarily deliberately telling lies, but it's kind of white lies. You kind of plant a kind of half truth and don't give people the complete picture by which they would be able to understand whether this is correct or incorrect. It kind of comes back to this context thing, right? Where actually a lot of the most dangerous misinformation is like planting a little seed of doubt or a little half-truth, not giving all of the numbers, just like giving one number that sounds kind of big or kind of small, depending on the context. And I actually think that's more damaging for people than the very, very deliberate disinformation. Often it's easier to spot the disinformation. I think a lot of people are clued into that. It's very, very hard to spot misinformation, especially if you're not an expert in that given area.
6: Is there an example you'd like to give us on the misinformation that you think has that effect?
5: I mean, I think coming back to wind energy, right? So like Donald Trump's favorite line when he talks about wind energy is that wind turbines kill millions of birds, right? And that's one reason why we shouldn't deploy wind power. Now, it's actually correct that wind turbines across the US kill a couple of million birds every year. What's missing there is the context of whether that's a little or a lot compared to other hazards to birds. Right. So in the book, I have this chart that shows, you know, basically hazards to birds in the US. Actually, the biggest one is cats. Right. So cats in the US kill billions of birds every year. Buildings, fertilizers, roads, these are all much, much higher than wind turbines in terms of the risks and the threats to birds. So I think that's just like one very clear example where like it's actually the statement itself is true. But without the context, it's really hard to evaluate whether that should be a blocker on us going forward with wind power or not.
6: Then you have a what we can do about it. It doesn't sound great to have a couple million birds dying every year. And you want to share how you suggest that we deal with it?
5: Yeah, and I think this part is really crucial. I'm very positive about the solutions that we have to work with and are continue to develop. But the honest answer is that they're not perfect. Right. It's not that, you know, any of the solutions don't have any mining impacts or any land use impacts or any impact on wildlife whatsoever. So for each of these questions and these solutions, there are things that we can do and need to do in order to make things better. So to take the bird example, I don't think that the fact that wind turbines kill some birds means that we should stop wind power entirely, right? I think we need to continue and go ahead with the transition. But along the way, there are things that we can do to reduce that toll significantly, right? And there are a range of projects and implementations that actually really make a difference. So for example, there's been experiments where if you paint the blades of the wind turbine black, or put kind of rings of black on the wind turbines, birds and bats can see them much better and are able to avoid them. There've been experiments where if you for particular birds, and particularly birds of prey, are very much at risk. If you basically switch off the turbines at very, very low speeds, where you're not generating much power whatsoever, it dramatically reduces the death toll from birds. So I think the numbers are around more than half the number of birds that are killed. And the amount of energy you lose by turning the wind turbines off at very low speeds is like something like 0.1%. For bats, if you play often ultrasound sounds, it allows them to detect them. So there are a range of things across these different solutions that means that we can make things better and actually reduce the impact even more. And I think it's important that we be able to do both of those things at the same time. Like, we know that we need to go ahead with the energy transition and get a move on. So that shouldn't stop us or halt us from doing that. But there are certainly things that we can do along the way in order to do that in the most responsible way that we can.
6: There's another area that perhaps is related to misinformation or disinformation that you have in your book, and that's about nuclear power. And there's this public perception that nuclear power is really dangerous. Oh, and it's way too expensive. But your book suggests that, you know, nuclear power is on a par, literally, with wind and solar as a carbon-free, safe, and relatively reasonable way to get energy. Can you talk about that, please?
5: Yeah, I think this is a very, very common misconception about nuclear power. It's very dangerous. That's actually been the kind of strongest opposition. It's been strong in the US. It's very strong across Europe. There are many countries have basically shut down their nuclear power plants because of public concerns about safety. And I think there are a couple of reasons for this. I think the main one is that when people think about the hazards to nuclear power, it comes back to a few very, very specific headline-worthy events, right? So there's Three Mile Island, there was Chernobyl, there was Fukushima. So there's really memorable, single, dangerous events that happened, and that's what comes to mind for people. But when you look at how many people died across those events for 50 years or more, it's in the thousands, a couple of thousand at most. Now, again, it comes back to context, right? So if you to compare that to how many die from burning fossil fuels, right, one of the alternatives, you know, we have millions of people dying prematurely from fossil fuels every single year, right? So you have millions every year compared to thousands over decades. So when you break it down by, you know, how many deaths occur per unit of electricity produced, burning coal or gas or oil is order of magnitudes more dangerous than nuclear power. So the notion that you shouldn't move to nuclear power because it's more dangerous than fossil fuels is just incorrect. But I think it's very, very persuasive and plays a huge role in public perception.
6: So you must have had some fun doing this, huh?
5: Yeah. I mean, part of what was enjoyable about it, and I think it's just really, really important, is that for some of the questions, I was also just coming at them, no idea of what the answer would be, right? And just willing to accept what the answer was. So part of it was also just discovery of me. It's like putting into context, how much mining does solar panels and batteries need? And how does that compare to the mining impact of fossil fuels? Like, again, before coming to this, I didn't know exactly what the answer would be. So it was a bit of a kind of discovery process as well, which was, you know, extremely fun.
6: And what's the answer?
5: Oh, the answer is that, again, people are very concerned about the mining impacts of renewable energy technologies. And there are impacts. That, again, coming back to this, you know, what we need to do next, there are ways and things that we need to do this in a more responsible way. But, you know, if you look at the amount of mining that will basically need to build a clean energy system, over decades will be hundreds of millions of tons of materials, which again sounds huge, hundreds of millions of tons. There's no way that we could possibly do that. But then put it into context and we're, you know, taking out 15 billion tons of fossil fuels every single year, right? So the amount of mining we need to do for renewables over decades is less than we need to do for fossil fuels in one single year.
6: So it's fair to say that you are certainly not Pollyanna here in your representation of the facts and the data that are in your book, but you do remain a level of optimism. So what keeps that hope alive for you?
5: One, the data. I mean, every day I see another data point that suggests we're moving in the right direction. And again, from very, very different parts of the world. Like some country in Africa has just basically banned the sale of new petrol motorbikes and now they're going electric, where there are actually now a number of countries in sub-Saharan Africa that have more progressive policies on electrification of transport than North America or some countries in Europe. I think there has been this narrative that the energy transition is only for rich countries and they'll do a bit, but the rest of the world are not going to do anything or can't do anything on this. And I think there are a number of stories emerging which is bucking that trend, right? I think following the data and seeing that stuff is happening, even though it may not make, you know, the headlines in the New York Times, right? But it's still happening. If you dig a bit under the surface, you can see that progress is there. And then just another reason I'm optimistic is that I just come across so many fantastic, intelligent, driven people working on these problems and trying to make a difference. And again, it kind of goes on beneath the surface, but it doesn't mean it's not there. Whether it's, you know, trying to improve technologies in batteries or solar power, whether it's trying to change government policies, whether it's trying to change within a boardroom what a company is doing, there are lots and lots of fantastic people trying to make a difference. And that's what really keeps me going.
6: Hannah Ritchie's book is Clearing the Air, A Hopeful Guide to Solving Climate Change in 50 Questions and Answers. Hannah, thank you so much for joining us.
5: Thank you very much for your time.
6: Living on Earth is produced by the World Media Foundation. Our crew includes Naomi Ehrenberg, Loma Beltran, Mia DiLorenzo, Jenny Doring, Abby Edgecombe, Swayam Gagneja, Mark Kausch, Mark Stedlender, Don Lyman, Ashanti McLean, Young Nguyen, Sophia Pandelitis, Jake Rigo, Andrew Skerritt, Bella Smith, and Elle Wilson.
1: 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I'm Ainsley O'Neill.
6: And I'm Steve Kerwood. Thanks for listening.
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8: Hello, I'm Catherine Cullen.
9: And I'm John Northcott. Coming up on As It Happens.
8: Manufacturing contempt. We'll talk to a small business owner who's waiting with dismay for Donald Trump's new tariffs to come into effect and says the new taxes could mean big layoffs for his small staff.
9: And yard work. Canada's women's flag football team is now number one after defeating the United States in the World Championships. MVP quarterback Sarah Parker tells us about the big win and how she's gearing up for the sport's Olympics debut.
8: Those stories and more coming up on the Tuesday edition of As It Happens.

0: 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From American Public Media, this is Marketplace Tech. I'm Megan McCarty-Carino.
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0: More than 100 rockets took off into orbit from Florida's Space Coast last year, a new record. And with more rockets taking flight each year, the availability of launch sites is becoming a bottleneck for the growing space industry. The Federal Aviation Administration wants to make it easier for space companies to build new spaceports to make way for the increasing number of rocket launches. The agency has proposed waiving some environmental requirements for space launch. Here to tell us more is Daniel Ackerman. He's been reporting on the space industry as a night science journalism fellow at MIT.
2: So under the change, the FAA could allow companies to bypass parts or all of the Endangered Species Act, the Clean Air Act, the Clean Water Act, a whole bunch of other laws. And the FAA says that waiving all those requirements can streamline the licensing process for launching rockets and reduce the regulatory burden that space companies face. Now, this proposal is just that. It's a proposal. It's now out for public comment. But if it's finalized, one of the first beneficiaries could be Elon Musk's SpaceX. The company is reportedly close to acquiring a big chunk of land in southern Louisiana, where it plans to build a new spaceport on the Gulf.
0: I have to imagine this has some critics. What do the opponents say?
2: Yeah, so a number of critics say that this rule change is essentially a handout to SpaceX. That's what Brett Hartle from the Center for Biological Diversity told me, especially given the timing of this rule change along with plans for the new SpaceX facility. And, you know, Hartle was concerned about the potential loss of habitat. The wetlands in southern Louisiana host a bunch of endangered bird species and other federally protected species. And Hartle told me that Congress has not granted the FAA the authority to make such a sweeping change, so his group could sue to stop it.
0: A lot of trade-offs here, but what's really at stake for the U.S. economy, for the future of innovation, if we can't open up more capacity for space launch?
2: Well, potentially quite a bit. You know, overall, the space industry is worth about $6 billion globally. And most of that now is coming from the private sector, not from government space programs. And Michelle Hanlon, the space lawyer from Ole Miss, told me that the federal government does need to be proactive if it wants to keep a lot of that industry here in the U.S.
3: I think this FAA proposed rule is really sort of like an alarm bell wake-up call. Like, hey, we really need to focus on this. This is what we've identified as a bottleneck. Now help us figure out how to find that correct balance.
2: So Hanlon told me that countries like China are already expanding their own launch capacity. And also places with favorable geography are looking into building spaceports of their own for the first time. So that includes the Dominican Republic and a number of countries on the east coast of Africa. And then companies are even looking to take off from platforms in the ocean. So, you know, the coming years, we could see something of an explosion in new places to launch rockets into orbit.
0: That's Daniel Ackerman, research fellow at MIT. Jesus Alvarado produced this episode. I'm Megan McCarty-Carino, and that's Marketplace Tech. This is APM.

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1: We're going to take a short break now. When we return, the author of the wildly popular Heated Rivalry books is making a big donation to libraries in Nova Scotia. She hopes it will keep the lights on, at least for now.
0: Stay tuned. I'm John Northcott.
1: And I'm Catherine Cullen.

Well, these are good times, it seems, for Canadians succeeding at traditional Scottish events. Yesterday, we brought you the story of the Simon Fraser University Bagpipe Band, which blew away the competition at the Piping World Championships in Glasgow. And now comes the tale of Laurie McDougall Sukroch. The Campbellville, Ontario software developer has been doing some hard work to get very good at lifting stones. It's a thing, apparently, in Iceland, Wales, and Scotland, lifting, hoisting, heaving, and sometimes even carrying very old, very large, and very heavy rocks. And Ms. McDougall Sukroch took on two of the most famous, the Dinny Stones. They have a combined weight of 332.5 kilograms, or as the locals say, 733 pounds. The Dinny Stones reside outside a hotel in Aberdeenshire, Scotland, and on a regular basis, people come to town from all over the world to try to lift them both at once. The stones have metal rings attached to them, which makes it marginally easier to get a grip. Nevertheless, only 427 people in the last 150 years have successfully lifted them enough to, as they say, put wind under the stones. Of those, only a couple of dozen have been women. Laurie McDougall Sukroch is the first Canadian woman to succeed. She's been in the heavy object shifting business for a while, pulling trucks with ropes and hoisting cars, logs, and lots of other stones. But at five times her body weight, the Dinny Stones are a hefty highlight of her powerful pursuits. It's a big deal in the weightlifting world. It takes full body power, back, arm, leg, core strength, and a powerful mental game as well, with visualization being a big part of success. And the sound of that success being something special. With our sound of the day, that's Canadian Laurie McDougall Sukroch lifting Scotland's Dinny Stones.

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1: You can also find As It Happens wherever you get your podcasts. 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
0: And I'm Catherine Cullen. Take care.

0: Coming up on Business Daily, we meet the founder who started his business while homeless at just 17. Harry Sanders launched the search engine optimization agency Studio Hawk as a way out of homelessness and turned it into a multi-million dollar global business. He talks to me about sleeping under a bridge, his relationship with money, and how AI is changing the internet after a summary of the latest world news.
1: BBC News with Jane Steele. Ukraine's anti-corruption agencies say they're carrying out raids on current and former lawmakers and senior officials from the presidential office. The development comes as Ukraine's former defense minister, Mykhailo Fedorov, has called for elections which are barred in wartime under Ukrainian martial law. The United States has suspended 50

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1: 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We return you, ever so gently, to Morning Edition now. 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

0: Live from NPR News in Washington, I'm Dave Mattingly. The race to succeed Florida Governor Ron DeSantis will pit Republican Congressman Byron Donalds against former Congressman David Jolly. Donalds won the state's GOP gubernatorial primary yesterday, and Jolly was the choice of Democrats. Republican Congressman Corey Mills lost his reelection bid in Florida's 7th congressional district. He was defeated by Ryan Elijah. Mills is under investigation by the House Ethics Committee for allegedly assaulting a former girlfriend and violating campaign finance laws. President Trump says there are currently no negotiations taking place with Iran about resolving the war. The president also says no talks are planned. This follows the expiration of the 60-day memorandum of understanding between the two countries. Trump has also threatened to bomb Oman if Oman, in the president's words, gets in the way. NPR's Zaya Batraoui says Oman has been negotiating with Iran about reopening commercial ship traffic in the Strait of Hormuz.
1: The situation with Oman really highlights the uncertainty of this region. Oman is a quiet corner of the Gulf. It borders the Strait of Hormuz, and it's long been a mediator between Washington and Tehran. And their foreign minister says there was real progress there being made on nuclear talks when Israel and the U.S. bombed Iran in February. And Oman has been critical of the war throughout.
0: This is NPR News.

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2: 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On this Wednesday, News Channel 13, meteorologist Paul Caiano calling for a mix of sun and clouds with a passing shower storm today. Highs in the lower 80s. A passing shower or thunderstorm tonight with areas of fog. Lows in the lower 60s. Partly sunny with a risk of a shower tomorrow. Highs near 80. Thursday night, cloudy early, then a gradual clearing, lows in the mid-50s. Friday, sunny skies, highs in the upper 70s and lower 80s. Saturday, sunshine, highs near 80, mostly cloudy with showers likely Sunday, highs also near 80 degrees. Morning edition continues as we let our thoughts wander. On the way to 15 minutes before 6.
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4: 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I'm Sasha Pfeiffer.
5: And I'm Michelle Martin. Good morning. More than 7 million Americans who are 65 or older live with dementia. Another 13 million people provide unpaid care for a loved one or friend with a diagnosis. Those numbers are expected to climb as the U.S. population ages, and advocates say government support will be critical for early detection and resources for caregivers. Luke Nozica with the Midwest Newsroom reports.
6: Dementia is an umbrella term for a decline in cognitive abilities severe enough to interfere with daily life. Its most common form is Alzheimer's disease. Bobby Marshall embodies the importance of early detection and intervention. When he was diagnosed, doctors said he had just 5 to 8 years to live. However, he's lived longer.
7: 11 years in, and I'm doing pretty good.
6: Bobby and his wife, Sandy, decided to get a baseline cognitive assessment after her father died of Lewy body dementia in 2014. It's a kind of dementia that became better known after the death of actor and comedian Robin Williams. Both Marshalls previously worked in the medical field and thought they might as well get screened. She was 50, he was 55.
8: That way, in 10 years, we'll do another test and see where we are. And for the first time in our married life, I did better on a test than Bobby did. Yeah. Bobby's very smart, and I passed it, and he didn't.
6: The couple, who lived in Florida at the time, learned Bobby had early onset and atypical dementia. They went home that day and launched into research, determined to get ahead of the disease. Bobby made a plan with a neurologist and a nutritionist.
7: We were seeing what was going on around the world and different countries and how they treated it, and decided that we were going to attack it head on and get out in front of it and do the best that we can.
8: I would love for you to be the first survivor.
6: Sandy and Bobby now live in Poplar Bluff, a city of about 16,000 people in the Ozark foothills in southeast Missouri. Bobby described it as a medical desert with few resources. At first, the couple continued to travel to Bobby's medical appointments in Florida. Eventually, they got off a more than year-long wait list to see a specialist in St. Louis. Now, the Marshalls drive nearly 3 hours from their home to see Bobby's doctors at Washington University in St. Louis. David Olson is the Alzheimer's Association's Midwest and Central Plains Government Relations Director. He calls government buy-in critical to supporting people with dementia and says each state is making progress in its own way. For example, Nebraska passed insurance coverage last year for biomarker testing to help with early detection.
0: This is a disease that impacts everyone, whether you're Republican, Democrat, Black, White, Hispanic. This is impacting somebody in your community.
6: Advocates have pushed for years for states to create dementia service coordinators in order to connect families with resources, especially in rural areas. Coordinator positions exist now in Washington, D.C. and 33 states, including Illinois, Kansas, Nebraska, and Missouri, whose governor recently signed a healthcare bill that created the full-time position.
0: Having an individual that can cross agency lines can make those connections and really provide a coordinated state strategy to respond and best provide services for people living with disease in all stages, as well as their caregivers.
6: Supporters say statewide coordinators also help with early detection, which has been critical for people like Bobby Marshall. More than a decade after his diagnosis, Bobby still golfs with friends. For NPR News, I'm Luke Nozica in St. Louis.

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1: ...to provide service to their communities, and that means providing them content that matters to the communities. The problem with saying that they're using this public interest standard in a vague way is it's now being wielded about in order to say any content we don't like is contrary to the public interest. That is not what our Constitution allows the FCC to do. It is not what our Communications Act allows the FCC to do. And so I've called on the FCC to say, okay, if we're going to say, keep using this public interest standard, a vague, nebulous standard that really has no definition, then the FCC needs to establish rules that specifically say what that means. And if those rules violate the First Amendment, then we will learn that lesson.
2: Are other commissioners concerned? I know you're the only Democrat on the commission, and there might be people listening to you saying, well, that she thinks that because she's a Democrat and the president is not. Are other commissioners concerned?
1: Well, I would say this. Protecting the First Amendment is not a partisan issue. And in fact, this FCC has heard from former FCC chairs that were Republicans, former FCC commissioners that were Republicans. We have heard from Senator Cruz, Senator Kennedy, and other Republicans who have been concerned about the FCC's actions and their effect on the First Amendment. There is bipartisan support for respecting the First Amendment.
2: That's FCC Commissioner Ana Gomez. She's the only Democratic commissioner left on the FCC. Thank you for your time.
1: Thank you.
3: Disney is a financial supporter of NPR. 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

0: Live from NPR News in Washington, I'm Dave Mattingly. In what's being called a major upset, progressive state representative Angie Nixon won Florida's Democratic Senate primary. She beat former National Security Council aide Alex Vindman. Nixon will face Republican Senator Ashley Moody in November. In Alaska, Republican Senator Dan Sullivan and former Democratic Congresswoman Mary Peltola are advancing in the state's Senate primary. Two others will as well. The Trump administration is temporarily suspending construction of border protection measures in Big Bend National Park in Texas. The head of U.S. Customs and Border Protection traveled to the area yesterday, as Carlos Morales reports.
1: CBP Commissioner Rodney Scott took a tour of the Big Bend area where he got a look at the region's terrain and the imposing canyon walls that stretch above the Rio Grande. Scott also met with local officials like Rodney Dotson. He's the top law enforcement officer in Brewster County, which is home to Big Bend National Park. Dotson said he feels like Scott heard his concerns.
2: He's going to stop the project right now so that he can go back and take some of our ideas and look at them, but I do feel better.
1: The federal government is still planning to construct 30-foot-tall border fences in West Texas counties outside of the national park. For NPR News, I'm Carlos Morales in Marfa, Texas.
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3: Good morning. Coming up on 6:32 with WAMC Regional News. I'm David Gustina. In the headlines, gun rights groups are suing New York State over a new law. They say bans the sale of a popular pistol. The New York Public News Network's Jimmy Vielkind reports.
4: The new law prohibits gun shops from selling pistols that state officials say can be easily converted into machine guns. A new lawsuit claims that will take popular models by Glock off the market in violation of the Second Amendment. State Senator Mark Walczyk is a Republican from Watertown. He says it's already illegal to own a converted pistol, so the new law isn't necessary.

0: Walczak accused Democrats of trying to put gun shops out of business.
1: They're playing a game with firearms dealers and with law-abiding citizens to infringe on their Second Amendment rights.
0: Governor Hochul says converted pistols have been recovered at crime scenes around the state. She says the new law makes the state safer, and she'll defend it in court. In Albany, I'm Jimmy Vielkind for the New York Public News Network.
2: Northeast state attorneys general are welcoming a ruling that strikes down a Trump administration rule restricting access to gender-affirming care through Medicaid. The rule would have excluded gender-affirming care from being classified as essential health benefits under the Affordable Care Act's provisions limiting out-of-pocket costs for patients. After Friday's ruling from the U.S. District Court in Massachusetts, State Attorney General Andrea Joy Campbell said the Commonwealth will continue to ensure gender-affirming care is accessible to all state residents. In a statement Tuesday, Campbell said the rule would have made gender-affirming care, quote, less accessible and more expensive for patients and families. Attorneys general from New York, Connecticut, and Vermont also joined the lawsuit. Now here's News Channel 13 meteorologist Paul Kayanos, WAMC Regional Forecast. Calling for a mix of sun and clouds, a passing shower or thunderstorm today. Highs in the lower 80s. A passing shower or storm tonight with areas of fog and lows in the lower 60s. Partly sunny with a risk of a shower tomorrow. Highs in the upper 70s to near 80. Friday, sunny skies, highs in the upper 70s, touching the lower 80s. Morning Edition continues now, coming up on 6:34.
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4: It's Morning Edition from NPR News. I'm Sasha Pfeiffer.
5: And I'm Michelle Martin. Good morning. President Trump says the U.S. will delay an additional 50% tariff on about $20 billion worth of imports from Canada.
4: He wrote on his social media site Truth Social that Canada and the U.S. had reached a deal to potentially restart construction on a controversial oil pipeline project. This last-minute agreement extends the tariff deadline by 3 days. But still uncertain is the fate of a broader trade agreement for all of North America. That is currently under review.
5: We have NPR's Emily Fang today to explain why. Good morning, Emily.
6: Hey, good morning, Michelle.
5: So, Emily, walk us through this. What are the tariffs that Trump has been threatening to impose, and why has he delayed them?
6: So the tariffs would have covered a real hodgepodge of goods, wine to hockey sticks to cement from Canada. Overall, it would cover about $20 billion worth of goods, which sounds like a lot. It is. But that's actually only about 5% of annual Canadian exports to the U.S. And these tariffs were part of a flurry of back and forth duties that were kicked off by the U.S. last year that has really strained relations with Canada. Now, the deadline for these tariffs was supposed to kick in midnight last night, but with less than 2 hours to go before that deadline, Trump announced he was temporarily calling them off. And he wrote on Truth Social, what was key behind this deal was the potential to restart the Keystone Pipeline. Remember that? Mm-hmm. It was a joint project between U.S. and Canadian companies to deliver oil from Canada to the U.S., but it got mired in an environmental controversy, and its permit was ultimately revoked by President Biden through an executive order. Trump rolled back that executive order last year as part of his push to expand the U.S.'s oil and gas sector, and now Canada's prime minister has put out a statement acknowledging the postponement of the tariffs, but only until this Friday. Neither country, neither the U.S. or Canada, has spelled out any details about the pipeline, and it's also unclear whether this postponement is enough to cool down real animosity in Canada against the U.S.
5: And say more about that, if you would. You know, describe that tension, the source of that tension.
6: So Canada is a historic partner of the U.S. It's a military ally, but President Trump has lobbed around rhetoric many Canadians find offensive. For example, comments like making Canada the 51st state of the U.S. or this month calling Canadian leaders, quote, nasty. That's put pressure on Canadian leaders to stand up to the U.S., and polls this month show Canadians are overwhelmingly against appeasing the U.S. And as you mentioned, hanging in the balance is this sweeping free trade agreement between the U.S. and its two largest trading partners. That's Canada and Mexico. And that's up for renewal.
5: And tell more about the trade agreement.
6: It's called the USMCA, the United States-Mexico-Canada Agreement. Very literal. It was signed during Trump's first term. But Trump has said he, quote, doesn't care about renewing this free trade agreement, even though it allows hundreds of billions of dollars of goods to trade pretty much duty-free through North America. For Canada, it's already seen the U.S. put tariffs on goods that were supposed to be duty-free under this agreement. I talked about the USMCA's uncertain future with Philip Luck. He's the director of economic programs at the think tank Center for Strategic and International Studies in Washington.
7: If we are showing ourselves to not be very interested in upholding the tenets of the USMCA, it really raises the question of what's it worth to take on the sort of political pain of entering another agreement or making concessions if you don't get anything tangible out of it.
6: Trump has flip-flopped before on trade and security matters, but on economic matters, that uncertainty might also discourage businesses from investing in North America.
5: That is NPR's Emily Feng. Emily, thank you.
6: Thanks, Michelle.
8: The news all summer has been full of record-breaking heat waves, drought, and wildfires in Europe.
9: A fire emergency across southern Europe forcing 175,000 people to evacuate.
10: Red heat alerts have been issued in parts of Greece, Italy, France, Spain, Portugal, and the Balkans.
8: Europe went through its fifth major heat wave of the year last week. That extreme weather is linked to human-made climate change, and political parties are capitalizing on it, but maybe not the parties you'd expect. NPR's Ruth Sherlock explains.
11: You might think that this extreme heat in Europe would drive public support to green parties and politicians pushing to solve the climate crisis.
12: Right now, we're not really seeing this in the data.
11: Tobias Gerhard Schminke of Europe Elects, an organization that monitors political trends in Europe from Germany, says, in fact, the opposite can be true. Extreme weather events in recent years have been one factor boosting far-right parties and populists.
12: The radical right has been becoming stronger and stronger and stronger. And currently we're looking at about 30% of voter support for radical right parties across the European Union.
11: Immigration and a broader distrust in politics are key drivers for these parties' success.
13: That's the core business, let's say, of populist radical right parties. But I think what they're doing is they're adding on the environmental layer.
11: Catherine De Vries, a political scientist at IE University in Spain, says having traditionally denied that climate change is human-made, many of these parties have quietly dropped that rhetoric. Instead, they attack climate action as, quote, woke policies imposed by scientific elites who want to dictate, for example, how much meat you can eat or what car you can drive.
13: They talk about the people versus the elite. There's been this normalization of a discourse that it's us versus them. And that's a very, very explosive way for populist right parties to gain support and frame an issue in favorable terms for them.
11: During extreme weather events like the heat wave Europe is experiencing, analysts say these parties capitalize on frustration and fear voters feel by offering short-term fixes.
14: Tandis qu'en France, certains nous expliquent encore qu'il faudrait accepter.
11: In France this summer, the president of the country's far-right National Rally, the leading opposition party, Jordan Bardella, told local media the government was leaving citizens to suffer the suffocating heat and promised to install millions of air conditioners, despite experts questioning if the country has the energy capacity to cope.
15: El fanatismo climático impide la prevención.
11: In Spain, a spokesperson for the far-right wing Vox Party blamed the vast wildfires on what she called climate fanaticism, environmental rules restricting logging and grazing that she says left brush that worsened the fire. These right-wing strategies and critiques of governments can help win support. Nigel Farage's populist hard-right Reform Party that advocates for drilling for more oil and gas in the North Sea has been projected to win at the next election in parts of the UK most prone to flooding from weather linked to climate change. But, says Federica Genovese, a professor of political science at Oxford University, these approaches do little to solve the overall crisis.
16: It's actually this paradoxical, okay, so we're going to do abundance, including abundance of air conditioning or abundance of money so the UK can pay your bill by doubling down on exactly the cost of all of this.
11: She says truly tackling climate change is far more complicated and often does require some sacrifice from voters. The challenge for parties who support green policies is how to win over those voters, even as the climate crisis bites. Ruth Sherlock, NPR News, United Kingdom.
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2: 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And Adirondack Experience, the museum on Blue Mountain Lake, hosting their next murder mystery dinner, Murder at the Museum, Saturday, October 24th. Event information at the ADKX. More WAMC regional news coming up, along with WAMC regional forecasts from Paul Cayano. After this, NPR News.

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1: This is Morning Edition from NPR News. I'm Michelle Martin.
2: And I'm Sasha Pfeiffer. When it comes to writing, artificial intelligence is often viewed as a creativity killer. But Middlebury College political science professor Allison Stanger openly admits she uses AI to help her write. This week, she wrote in the Wall Street Journal that, quote, AI used well can strengthen thinking. So what does AI used well look like? We've called her to ask. Allison Stanger, good morning.
3: Good morning. Great to be here.
2: We're glad to have you. Someone once said to me, Allison, and this is his words, he says, I don't use AI for anything I want to remain good at. But you wrote that AI makes you a better writer. Briefly describe how you use it and how you think it improves your writing.
3: Yeah, I think what you really need to realize with AI is that it is a wonderful collaborator. It's like having the scientist John von Neumann, you know, who was part of the Manhattan Project, on speed dial 24/7. So it's really up to you how you use it well.
2: And so what do you use it for? What's your process?
3: I just use it to think through things, to check the mechanics of my writing, all the ideas and my openings, my conclusions, choices are my own. But anything I want to kind of explore further, I talk to it about. The thing I think people don't realize about AI is that it's something that is absolutely miraculous. Anyone who criticizes AI without a simultaneous sense of wonder at something what's been accomplished is missing something important.
2: Do you always write your own first drafts, or do you ever let AI do that for you?
3: I always write my own first drafts. I always outline my argument. Part of what I'll do is go back and forth with the AI to make sure the argument is sound, have it play devil's advocate. You know, the fact of the matter is humans are best at judging what good writing is, and we're writing for humans. So in the end, AI is not going to get you there. You're going to have to show it to another human. But sometimes, you know, we're finishing something in the middle of the night and we don't have another human to show it to yet. That's when AI can be quite useful.
2: That's your middle of the night editor.
3: Yeah. You know, you can't bug your friends about a particular idea all night long.
2: What about the fear that AI does kill creativity, that it's mentally enfeebling, as someone else put it? Do you worry about that?
3: Yeah, I do absolutely worry about that. And, you know, I think part of the problem with AI is not with the technology. It is with the concentration of power. And that's why I've written a larger book about precisely that. So, you know, I think AI is extraordinarily useful. I think it's also potentially very, very dangerous.
2: Interesting.
3: The main thing is we just still have to think for ourselves and teach our students to do that.
2: It sounds like you're saying there has to be a power balance and the human has to keep pushing back.
3: Exactly. We have to find ways to enable that.
2: And quickly,
3: otherwise, we're in big danger.
2: Sure. Quickly, your reference to miraculous, you know, writing and editing are clearly just two of many uses of AI. I mean, it sounds like there might be other uses where you feel like they might not require as much hesitation, more things like data crunching and transcription. But for writing, there's a pause needed.
3: Absolutely. I mean, it's a pattern recognizer, right? So anything you want to try to think about involves patterns. So it can definitely help you recognize something that's important to explore further.
2: That is Allison Stanger. She's a political science professor at Middlebury College. Thank you.
3: Thank you.
2: This is Morning Edition from NPR News. I'm Sasha Pfeiffer.
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4: 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It's 10 minutes before 7 o'clock. This is the WAMC Northeast Report Morning Edition. I'm David Gustina. News Channel 13 meteorologist Paul Caiano along in moments with your regional forecast. Some of the top stories we're following at this hour. Connecticut U.S. Senator Richard Blumenthal is calling for more scrutiny of the conditions on a U.S. aircraft carrier in the Middle East. Speaking Tuesday in Hartford, the Democrat said the sailors on the USS Abraham Lincoln are facing a shortage of basic necessities. The carrier set a record of more than 260 days at sea, including extended deployment as part of the war in Iran.
5: The world is watching as we are coping with depleted munitions, inadequate supplies for our troops. Again, all of it the result of bad planning, inadequate supply chains, and a failure to basically care for our men and women in uniform.
4: U.S. Senator Blumenthal. A coalition of New England governors is calling for more scrutiny of a proposed merger of two energy companies. In a letter released Tuesday, six governors called for a federal review of NextEra Energy's proposed acquisition of Dominion Energy. The governors say the merger would give NextEra energy control over two nuclear power plants that supply almost a quarter of New England's electricity. Massachusetts Governor Maura Healey said in a statement she had, quote, serious concerns about the impact of the merger on energy costs in the Commonwealth. Connecticut Governor Ned Lamont and Vermont Governor Phil Scott also signed on to the letter. The village of Canajoharie, officials there have closed a local swimming hole, leaving residents high and dry. WAMC's Aaron Shella Levine with more.
6: During an executive session at the Village Board's August 4th meeting, public safety officials urged the board to close the Canajoharie Gorge, known as the Pot, due to a dozen arrests linked to fights and DWIs over the past month. The vote to close the gorge happened during that closed executive session. Montgomery County native Anna Sweet then made a change.org petition calling on village officials to reconsider the closure. It has since received more than 1,000 signatures.
7: The proposal was not brought up to us ahead of time. It wasn't listed in the meeting agenda of the last village board meeting. And there was no opportunity for residents to show up and voice their opposition or even share some other ideas of how to go about taking care of this space.
6: A statement from the village released Tuesday apologized for the initial poor communication surrounding the closure and adds officials plan to reopen the gorge for the 2027 season. For WAMC, I'm Aaron Shella Levine.
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8: Good morning. A mostly clear and comfortable start to the day across interior New York and New England, with temperatures largely in the 50s to around 60 to start the day. High pressure is in control and will continue to keep the weather dry through a good chunk of the day today with a fair amount of sunshine. That high, though, will begin to drift off the eastern seaboard by about lunchtime and depart by this evening. This will allow a cold front to slide our way from the west. Currently, the front is producing a round of showers and thunderstorms out toward the Niagara frontier. The drier air, though, will eat away at some of the rain as it approaches, so while there is the chance of a passing shower or even a thunderstorm in a few spots, as we head toward the late afternoon and evening hours, most of us should stay dry as the front comes through into the evening hours. High temperatures will reach into the lower to mid-80s ahead of the front. The front will stall out tonight out toward New York City and the New England coast. Skies will remain partly cloudy and lows will drop back into the upper 50s and lower 60s. At this point, we'll pick up a wave of low pressure near Pittsburgh that'll work its way off the Jersey coast south of Long Island during the day on Thursday. This low pressure wave will keep skies mostly cloudy from I-90 south with a good chance of showers from about I-84 south to the coast on Thursday afternoon. North of I-90 will have more in the way of sunshine and temperatures will respond by reaching into the lower 80s, where we see more showers to the south will be in the upper 70s. Everyone will dry out with mostly sunny skies for Friday and a mix of sun and clouds for Saturday with highs in the upper 70s and lower 80s before another system heads our way for Sunday with a good chance of showers, perhaps even a thunderstorm by the end of the day with highs in the upper 70s. Taking a look at potentially significant weather today, a cold front continues to track east through the Great Lakes today, while low pressure in the southern plains will help produce additional storms from the central Rockies to as far east as the Ohio Valley into tonight. Tomorrow, the Weather Prediction Center and Storm Prediction Center both have a level 2 risk of excessive rainfall and severe thunderstorms across the mid-Mississippi Valley. On Friday, as the front progresses southward, the Weather Prediction Center has a marginal risk of excessive rainfall across much of the Mid-South, the Mid-Atlantic, and across the desert southwest. Regarding temperatures, the southern tier of the lower 48 remains mired in a hot and humid air mass, even by mid-August standards. With upper-level ridging strengthening over the southwest, some cases of record-breaking warmth are expected in the desert southwest and southern plains. At Mount Washington this morning, 60 miles visibility with fog and 48 degrees with a southwest wind at 15 miles per hour. And in Eureka, Nunavut Territory, Canada, partly sunny and 37 degrees. In Albany on the hour, mostly clear and 60 degrees, the dew point 57. 90% relative humidity, an east wind at 3 miles per hour, and the barometer at 29.91 inches and steady. The past 24 hours, lower 48 states temperature extremes ran from a high of 119 degrees at Tecopa, California, to a low of 32 at Red Feather Lakes, Colorado. For those traveling across the Northeast today, New York City, mostly sunny, in the mid-80s, Boston mostly sunny in the mid-80s, and in Buffalo partly sunny with showers and thunderstorms in the mid-70s. Checking the climate report, the high temperature in Albany yesterday, 83 degrees, the low 64. The average temperature, 74, that's 3 degrees above normal. No rain yesterday, 1.56 inches now for the month, which is 77 hundredths of an inch below normal. And 27.77 inches for the year, which is 2.35 inches above normal. The average high temperature in Albany today, 82 degrees. The average low, 61. The record high, 92, set in 1884 and 1899. And the record low, 43, in 1968 and 1977. Sunrise this morning, 6:06 a.m., sunset this evening, 7:50 p.m. 13 hours, 44 minutes, and 22 seconds of daylight. A loss of 2 minutes and 36 seconds from yesterday. Here are my latest regional forecasts for the Northern Adirondacks and Central and Northern Vermont. Also the Champlain Valley and Lake George area. A mix of sun and clouds with the chance of a shower or thunderstorm today and highs in the lower 80s. A passing shower or storm tonight in the upper 50s. For the Connecticut Valley and mid and lower Hudson Valley, also for the remainder of interior southern New England, a mix of sun and clouds today with highs in the mid-80s, partly cloudy tonight in the mid-60s. For the northern Catskills and Mohawk Valley west of Amsterdam, also for the southern Adirondacks, a mix of sun and clouds with the chance of a shower or storm today and highs in the lower 80s. A passing shower or storm tonight in the upper 50s. For the southern Catskills, Taconics, and southern Berkshires, also for the Litchfield Hills. A mix of sun and clouds today with highs in the lower 80s. A passing shower or storm tonight in the upper 50s. For the greater Capital District, including Albany, Schenectady, and Troy. Also for the Saratoga area, east into southern Vermont and the Berkshires, north of I-90. A mix of sun and clouds with a chance of a shower today with highs in the lower 80s. A passing shower or storm tonight in the lower 60s. Region-wide for tomorrow, rain from I-84 south, partly sunny to I-90, and a mix of sun and clouds north of I-90 near 80. Mostly sunny, upper 70s Friday. A mix of sun and clouds, lower 80s Saturday. Showers likely by the end of the day on Sunday in the upper 70s. Scattered showers upper 70s Monday, and a mix of sun and clouds upper 70s on Tuesday. For WAMC, I'm News Channel 13 meteorologist Paul Caiano.
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1: Live from NPR News in Washington, I'm Janine Herbst. Trial continues today in federal court in California as a group of states sues Meta, parent company of Facebook and Instagram, alleging the platforms are designed to be addictive to young users. NPR's John Ruich has more.
2: California's Deputy Attorney General Megan O'Neill gave opening statements for the states, and she argued that Meta's business model is the problem, and she summed it up in four words: hook, hold, harvest, and hide. So the model was to hook teens, to hold their attention, to harvest their data, and then to hide the truth from the public about the risks that they face while being on the platforms.
1: NPR's John Ruich reporting. The long primary season is nearing an end in Alaska. Results are still being counted in the key Senate race, but former Congresswoman Mary Peltola and incumbent Republican Senator Dan Sullivan both advanced to the November ballot. In Florida, Congresswoman Debbie Wasserman Schultz won her redistricted race for a seat that had long been held by a black representative. And it was a mixed bag for progressives, as many lost their House primaries, but in the U.S. Senate race, progressive state lawmaker Angie Nixon easily won. Florida voters also picked their Republican and Democratic nominees in the governor's race, as Douglas Soule from member station WUSF reports.
3: Governor Ron DeSantis is term limited and will leave office in January. The two major party options to replace him are GOP U.S. Representative Byron Donalds and Democrat David Jolly. Donalds has President Trump's endorsement and a massive campaign war chest. DeSantis didn't endorse a candidate. The second place GOP candidate was his lieutenant governor, Jay Collins. Jolly, meanwhile, didn't have a major primary challenger. He's a former Republican U.S. representative who says he left the party because of Trump. There hasn't been a Democratic governor in Florida for nearly three decades. For NPR News, I'm Douglas Soule in Tampa.
1: A collection of labor unions and higher education groups is suing the Trump administration to stop a new immigration rule that limits the amount of time foreign students and journalists can stay in the U.S. NPR's Alyssa Nadworny reports the new rule limits students to 4 years unless they apply and pay for an extension.
4: The lawsuit filed in federal court early Tuesday aims to pause the new rule, arguing the government didn't follow correct procedures in issuing it. This new rule eliminates what's known as a duration of status, adding strict time limits to student visas and restricting how international students can transfer schools or change their study plans. It's part of the Trump administration's broader crackdown on immigration. But colleges worry it will deter foreign students from enrolling in medical programs or PhDs, which often take longer than 4 years. And then U.S. innovation will take a big hit. Alyssa Nadworny, NPR News.
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6: 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Good morning. It's 7:04. New York Focus reporters will return next week with more regional news. I'm David Gustina. In the headlines, according to the University at Albany, the incoming freshman class grew by 20% this year. As WAMC's Sejina Shrestha reports, it's reflective of a larger enrollment trend.
7: UAlbany is welcoming more than 3,500 new freshmen this fall semester. It's one of the largest first-year classes recorded in the university's history. According to the National Student Clearinghouse Research Center, universities across the country have been seeing a slow but steady increase in enrollments after post-pandemic declines. The nonprofit says undergraduate enrollment saw a 1.2% increase in the fall of 2025 and a 1.3% increase in spring of 2026. University at Albany President Javidan Rodriguez says students are beginning to see the value in higher education again.
8: We know for a fact that students that get a college degree, number one, they have greater opportunities of being employed. They have higher salaries. They have better health outcomes, better access to medical care. They live long and they live happier lives.
7: For WAMC News, I'm Sajina Shrestha.
6: Following multiple knife and gunfire incidents in downtown Burlington over the weekend, Mayor Emma Mulvaney-Stanek says safety is her administration's top priority. Pat Bradley with more.
9: On Friday afternoon, a fight involving an unidentified man and three suspected juvenile suspects led to the adult receiving minor injuries and his bicycle tire being slashed. Early Saturday, a man was fatally stabbed during an argument among three men. On Tuesday, a 24-year-old man was arrested and charged with murder. Police also responded to another non-fatal stabbing incident Saturday morning. Later in the day, police investigated gunfire on Church Street in Burlington's downtown. Early Sunday, a 21-year-old Essex Junction resident allegedly fired her gun downtown while checking to see if it was loaded. Mayor Mulvaney-Stanek calls the events, quote, deeply unsettling, unquote, and while police quickly responded to the incidents, she said they, quote, point to larger work our community must do to interrupt conditions that lead people to act violently, while also addressing our state's insufficient

0: This is NPR News.
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2: On Syracuse University Week, how spaces are designed can lead to longer wait times for some. I'm Dr. Lynn Pascarella, president of the American Association of Colleges and Universities. And today on the Academic Minute, Lawrence Chua, associate professor of architectural history, explores why.
3: What if power isn't just exercised through space, but through time itself? Take an airport terminal. Its long corridors are designed around an ideal walking speed. Security checkpoints create waiting as an architectural condition through ropes, scanners, holding areas. Departure gates synchronize passengers to global time zones, while detention rooms and passport control stretch time into hours or days for others. This is chronopolitical infrastructure, architecture that organizes whose time is valued. The same building can accelerate executives through priority lanes while slowing migrants or asylum seekers. Chronopolitical infrastructure has deep roots. In ancient Rome, the Fasti Capitolini, a list of Rome's chief officials inscribed into stone in the Forum, made chronology itself architectural, allowing Rome's rulers to monumentalize and claim mastery over historical time. At Angkor Wat in the 12th century, architecture became a cosmic calendar. Its measurements encoded the solar year and monthly cycles, binding ritual, agricultural time, and royal sovereignty into a single temporal order. In the 18th and 19th century colonial world, European powers imposed their own sense of time, casting themselves as modern while relegating colonized societies to an unchanging past. They materialized this hierarchy through the language of the Greek orders to assert that progress itself was a European invention. During the 20th century, architects and planners would increasingly design buildings and cities around related political timelines of speed, efficiency, productivity, and development. Those assumptions hardened to concrete circulation paths and zoning codes. Seeing architecture as chronopolitical infrastructure reminds us that time is not organic, it's designed. And if time has been designed to serve power, it can also be redesigned to support care, repair, and more just futures.
2: That was Lawrence Chua of Syracuse University. You can find this, other segments, and more information about the professors at academicminute.org.
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1: 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On this Wednesday, News Channel 13 meteorologist Paul Cayano calling for a mix of sun and clouds, a passing shower or thunderstorm today, highs in the lower 80s. Passing shower or thunderstorm expected tonight with areas of fog. Lows in the lower 60s. Partly sunny, just a

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2: 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It's 7:43. News director Andrew Waite returns tomorrow with regional news. I'm David Gustina. In the headlines, Kendra Payne's road to opening her Sullivan County tea shop was winding. After years working in health and wellness, she opened her first brick-and-mortar store 5 years ago. As the nation marks Black Business Month, WAMC's Lower Hudson Valley Bureau Chief Elias Guerra visited the store to learn more about Payne's journey.
3: A cafe sign listing teas and lattes welcomes customers visiting the Herbal Scoop. Then the wall is filled with even more tea options, from black to milky oolongs, as well as tulsi, ashwagandha, marshmallow root, and yerba mate. The Narrowsburg shop was founded by Kendra Payne. She says she's been a tea lover for many years. Her vitamin tea blend is one of her favorites at the moment. And she opens a container of it to show me.
4: That smells wonderful.
5: Yeah.
4: It smells like minty and
5: yeah, there's like a little bit of spearmint in here. There's some oat straw and lemongrass. There's lots of good herbs. You can kind of see the like red clover flowers coming through. It's a really light and bright tea, mellow. You can really mix it with, like, if you wanted to like have some sort of like a loaded water for like electrolytes, adding in some berries, maybe a little bit of honey.
3: For years, Payne worked in the wellness field, often as a fitness or yoga instructor. All the while, her love of tea lurked in the background.
5: In like my yoga teaching and having clients, people were always asking me like, what are you drinking? Why does your skin look so good? Why aren't you ever sick? You know? And I was like, oh, this is like my ginger turmeric tea, or this is my chamomile, or whatever I was drinking at that time. And people were like, well, share me the recipe. Like, I want to do what you're doing.
3: She says she's been dabbling with herbalism since 2005 and went to school to formally study it in 2012. Finally, she opened her first brick-and-mortar store in 2021 in Calicoon, one town over from where she is now. In addition to selling a variety of drinks, Payne also grows about one-third of her herbs on her farm nearby. I asked her about some of the challenges of running a business in rural New York as a Black woman. She says it's an honor, especially since Black-owned businesses often have an uphill battle.
5: Historically, our businesses have been, you know, underfunded. It takes a long time to build trust, and that's just the way that it's been. And especially for Black women-owned businesses, it is very, very difficult, if ever, for our businesses to hit, you know, the first milestone, which we say in small businesses, like $100,000. It is like less than 1% of women-owned businesses are able to hit that, and not because they don't have the product or not because it's, you know, priced right, but just because we don't have the financing and the opportunities. When we go in to ask, whether it's bank or venture capital or whatever is going on, we are getting turned down more times than any other demographic, and that's really hard to deal with.
3: According to an analysis by LendingTree, in 2024, the denial rate to lines of credit or cash advances for Black businesses with 1 to 4 employees was twice as high as white businesses. According to New York State Comptroller Thomas DiNapoli, Black businesses make up only 3.5% of all small business owners in the state, even though New York's population is more than 14% Black. Payne says she'd like to see some of the barriers come down.
5: I would like for it to be easier for us to open our doors. It is quite a feat as a Black-owned business to get support, to get financial support. I would just like for it to be all a lot easier. I would like the trust building, the community building. You know, if we make a mistake, let it not be at the detriment of our business, but to let us be able to learn and for our communities to be able to forgive us. I would like for us to have access to capital and mentorships. There's just a lot of stuff that's really hard, and there's a lot of barriers around as a Black-owned business, and especially as a Black woman-owned businesses, that we just don't get. And those doors need to be open to us just as much as anyone else.
3: Payne is driven by her love for the products she sells. She says it's important for her to keep herbalism accessible, which is why she loves tea so much. Besides the vitamin T, she says it's tough to pick some of her other favorite blends. She picks one called Holy Chai, filled with tulsi, cardamom, cinnamon, ginger, orange peel, and cloves. Then she opens a jar of bright red hibiscus, and the smell fills the air.
5: It does really well as both a hot or iced tea, and like it's delicious on its own, but also has a ton of benefits, tons of antioxidants. It's really heart supportive. And so, you know, you think you're getting a delicious cup of tea, which you are, but it also has tons of benefits. And I love being able to bring herbs like that forward so that it's easy for people to start an herbal ritual and not have to like choke something down that's really disgusting. Like, you can get there in your herbal journey, but if you're first starting out, you might want something like hibiscus to be able to, you know, support your wellness goals.
3: Apart from her shop on Main Street in Narrowsburg, Payne also has a pop-up stand in Beacon every other Sunday and at the Berryville Farmers Market until October. For WAMC, I'm Elias Guerra.
2: The city of Middletown has purchased a boat that allows city employees to go out into the reservoir and remove an invasive chestnut species before they do any more damage to city reservoirs. More from our Hudson Valley correspondent, Hank Gross.
0: The city bought the boat only about a month ago, and it's been deployed every day since then, scooping up the plants, says Public Works Commissioner Jacob Tawil.
6: For almost a few more weeks, couple of more weeks, and we will be done harvesting all the water chestnut that was invading. It's an invasive species that was taking over our reservoir, basically dangerously covering it, so it will become, the sun will not be able to go through the water, potentially making it septic, and we have a real reservoir that's in real trouble. So this boat so far saved us.
0: Tawil says next summer they will start earlier in the season to gather up the seeds before they spread and bloom. For WAMC in the Hudson Valley, I'm Hank Gross.
2: News Channel 13 meteorologist Paul Cayano calling for a mix of sun and clouds with a passing shower or thunderstorm today, highs in the lower 80s, a passing shower or storm tonight with areas of fog, lows in the lower 60s. Partly sunny with a risk of a shower tomorrow, highs near 80. Friday, sunny skies, highs also near 80. 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Good morning. Here comes Marketplace.

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1: And other Republicans who have been concerned about the FCC's actions and their effect on the First Amendment, there is bipartisan support for respecting the First Amendment.
2: That's FCC Commissioner Ana Gomez. She's the only Democratic commissioner left on the FCC. Thank you for your time.
1: Thank you.
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0: Live from NPR News in Washington, I'm Dave Mattingly. Democratic Socialist Angie Nixon is celebrating an upset win in Florida's Democratic Senate primary. The state lawmaker defeated former National Security Council aide Alex Vindman, the moderate. In Alaska, Republican Senator Dan Sullivan and former Congresswoman Mary Peltola are two of the four candidates to advance in the state's Senate primary. Votes are still being counted for the other two spots. A polling organization admits it made up results for several recent political races in the U.S., including the Los Angeles mayoral primary. NPR's Jeff Brumfield says that firm has since shut down.
1: The company, known as Median Strategies, first appeared on the web last week. According to an archived copy of its website, it promised transparent methodology and that it didn't work for political campaigns or parties. One of its polls showed Los Angeles Mayor Karen Bass with a big lead in her primary race. Bass posted the poll on social media, except it was all fake. After the LA Times exposed the website, it put up a statement admitting it was a short-term social experiment to spread misinformation. The Bass campaign has called for a criminal investigation. The website's owner and a company associated with it did not immediately respond to NPR's request for further comment. Jeff Brumfield, NPR News.
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2: Good morning. Coming up on 8:32 with regional news, I'm David Gustina. In the headlines, gun rights groups are suing New York State over a new law they say bans the sale of a popular pistol. The New York Public News Network's Jimmy Vielkind reports.
3: The new law prohibits gun shops from selling pistols that state officials say can be easily converted into machine guns. A new lawsuit claims that will take popular models by Glock off the market in violation of the Second Amendment. State Senator Mark Walczyk is a Republican from Watertown. He says it's already illegal to own a converted pistol, so the new law isn't necessary. Walczyk accused Democrats of trying to put gun shops out of business.
4: They're playing a game with firearms dealers and with law-abiding citizens to infringe on their Second Amendment rights.
3: Governor Hochul says converted pistols have been recovered at crime scenes around the state. She says the new law makes the state safer, and she'll defend it in court. In Albany, I'm Jimmy Vielkind for the New York Public News Network.
2: A coalition of New England governors is calling for more scrutiny of a proposed merger of two energy companies. In a letter released Tuesday, six governors called for a federal review of NextEra Energy's proposed acquisition of Dominion Energy. The governors say the merger would give NextEra Energy control over two nuclear power plants that supply almost a quarter of New England's electricity. Massachusetts Governor Maura Healey said in a statement that she had, quote, serious concerns about the impact of the merger on energy costs in the Commonwealth. Connecticut Governor Ned Lamont and Vermont Governor Phil Scott also signed on to the letter. Now here's News Channel 13 meteorologist Paul Cayano's WAMC regional forecast. A mix of sun and clouds.

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Parks.ny.gov. On this Wednesday, it's the middle of the darn week edition, don't you know? News Channel 13 meteorologist Paul Caiano calling for a mix of sun and clouds, a passing shower or thunderstorm today. Highs in the lower 80s, passing shower or storm tonight. Areas of fog, lows in the lower 60s. Partly sunny with a risk of a shower tomorrow. Highs near 80. Friday sunshine, highs also near 80. Coming up on 15 minutes before the start of the roundtable.

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2: 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Open Thursday through Sunday, freelingheisen.org. Checking some of the weather conditions around the region at this hour. Partly cloudy, 66 at New Haven, Connecticut. Danbury clear, 64. Fog, 60 at Montpelier, Vermont. Rutland clear, 60. Mostly clear, 69 out in Boston. Mostly clear, 63 at Worcester. Chicopee, mostly cloudy, 64. Pittsfield clear, 58. At Saranac Lake, New York, clear, 48 degrees this morning. While it's cloudy and 72 at Central Park in New York City. Clouds, 67 at last report out in Buffalo. Clear, 58 at Binghamton. Poughkeepsie and Newburgh reporting clear skies, 62. Ithaca and Monticello, clear, 55. Clear now, 56 degrees out in Rome. Glens Falls, mostly cloudy, 57. Mostly clear, 61 in Albany. News Channel 13 meteorologist Paul Caiano calling for a mix of sun and clouds, a passing shower or storm today. Highs in the lower 80s. A passing shower or storm tonight with areas of fog. Lows in the lower 60s. Partly sunny, a risk of a shower tomorrow. Highs near 80. Sunny skies Friday. Highs near 80. Good morning. Marketplace is next.

0: Good morning. It's Wednesday, the 19th of August. Welcome to the Roundtable. I'm Joe Donahue. We begin the morning with our current events discussion, the Roundtable panel, Jackie Berry, Terry Gibson, Ann Markowitz, and Mike Spain. Berkshire Opera Festival will tell us about their upcoming performances in Great Barrington at the Mahawi Performing Arts Center, where they will be doing Donizetti's Lucia di Lammermoor. The Thomas Cole National Historic Site announced that they have an exhibition called Circles of Influence, Thomas Cole and the American Landscape Movement. We'll find out all about that exhibit coming up. That and much more. First, the news.
1: BBC News with Govinda Gill. The Israeli military is to open internal criminal investigations into two of the most high-profile attacks on Palestinians during the war in Gaza. The killing of 5-year-old Hind Rajab in January 2024 and the killings of 15 emergency and aid workers a year later. Our global affairs correspondent Sebastian Usher reports.
2: The little Palestinian girl Hind Rajab desperately calling for help from Palestinian emergency workers from a bullet-riddled car in which five family members lay dead is one of the defining images of the war in Gaza. The transcript of her harrowing last words has even been made into an Oscar-nominated film. Another incident that drew worldwide outrage was the Israeli army's killing of 15 rescue workers, in which the original IDF account was contradicted by video footage found on the phone of one of those killed. The Israeli army has now launched criminal probes into both incidents after finding that the conduct by soldiers in each case required further investigation.
1: The office of Ukraine's president says its deputy head has been dismissed following a raid this morning by the country's anti-corruption agency. The offices of other current and former ministers and members of parliament were also searched. The raids come after Ukraine's former defense minister, Mykhailo Fedorov, called for elections which are barred in wartime under Ukrainian martial law. Our Ukraine correspondent Dan Johnson is in Kyiv.
3: Ukraine's anti-corruption bureau said it had uncovered a scheme to misappropriate more than $3 million in Ukrainian currency to pay bail for a former energy minister accused of money laundering. A deputy head of the president's office, Irina Mudra, was fired. The office was searched. But only one name has been confirmed, a member of parliament who admitted his home was searched. Another former lawmaker and managers and board members of the Sense Bank are also accused. The presidential office wouldn't comment on the investigation or the reason for Ms. Mudra's sacking.
1: At least 107 people have been killed in a landslide at a mine in the Central African Republic on the border with Cameroon. A local mayor said the incident took place on Tuesday afternoon in the gold mining area of Zamboi. Paul Ngio reports from Yaoundé.
4: Videos circulating on social media appear to show a slope collapsing on several gold miners present at the site. Others were gripped by fear and panic as they ran for safety. Adamu Abdon, the mayor of Garabula in Cameroon's East Region, said the incident occurred on the Central African Republic's side of the border. It's not immediately clear what triggered the landslide, but such occurrences are common in eastern Cameroon, where unregulated miners work under poor conditions and are often exposed to risks. Rescue operations are reported to be underway amid fears that the death toll could rise.
1: Paul Ngio with that report. World news from the BBC. A Ukrainian man has been arrested in Croatia over the 2022 explosions which damaged the Nord Stream gas pipelines between Russia and Germany. German prosecutors say Vladimir Zed, a trained scuba diver, is strongly suspected of helping to place explosives on the pipelines near the Danish island of Bornholm. The Pakistani government has asked the Supreme Court to review its order to transfer the jailed former Prime Minister Imran Khan to a private hospital for checkups. It argued that any transfer of prisoners for treatment should follow jail rules, and the judicial order had exceeded the court's jurisdiction. Mr. Khan's lawyers say he's suffering from various health conditions. He's been in prison since August 2023. The Australian tennis star Nick Kyrgios has been provisionally suspended after testing positive for cocaine, Andy Swiss reports.
5: In a statement, Nick Kyrgios said he took full responsibility for what he called a huge mistake. The Australian had submitted a sample during the Mallorca Open on the 22nd of June, which was later found to contain a metabolite of cocaine. Kyrgios, who was runner-up at Wimbledon 4 years ago, has seen his ranking plummet after struggling with knee and wrist injuries. The 31-year-old said his fitness issues had taken a huge toll on him mentally and physically. Coming to terms with being near the end of my career has been hard than I ever imagined, he said, before adding, none of that excuses what I did.
1: Conservationists in India have welcomed a Supreme Court decision ordering state governments not to block the routes taken by elephants to their feeding grounds or watering sites. The judges said construction of any kind of obstacle in elephants' corridors was not acceptable. The court also barred the use of fireballs or torches to chase the animals away from farmland. Activists say several resorts and roads have been built around forest areas, cutting off the ancient elephant highways. BBC News.
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7: This is WAMC News. I'm Ray Graff. A former state auditor hired to review the town of Wallkill's books has been sentenced to 4 to 12 years in state prison for stealing over $405,000 from the town while he was conducting a review of the town's bookkeeping. More from Hudson Valley correspondent Hank Gross.
8: Tobias Otiento of Hyde Park, who came from his native Kenya to the U.S. in 2017, was charged with felony grand larceny as a public corruption crime. Current town supervisor Frank Dandento is glad to see the case end.
9: I hope that in the future, this is a message for other would-be individuals who might find themselves in an opportunity to take advantage of a municipality to think twice.
8: During the audit process, opponents of then-town supervisor George Serrano suggested the town had engaged in shady activity with the books. But District Attorney David Hoover said the town had nothing to do with the thefts.
10: Absolutely. There was no wrongdoing found on any part of the town regarding this by the New York State Comptroller's Office, the premier auditors in the state, and obviously their employee, Mr. Otiero, was fired, but there was nothing, no wrongdoing on any part of the individuals in the town regarding this theft of $405,000.
8: Otiento made no restitution because the bank clawed back some money, and the town was also reimbursed by the bank, making Wallkill whole. For WAMC in the Hudson Valley, I'm Hank Gross.
7: A close aide to Albany Mayor Dorsey Appleers says the city is close to hiring a new public safety officer to arbitrate police discipline cases. WAMC's Grant Ashley reports.
11: The part-time role has been vacant since Gary Stiglmeyer quit the post in December. But now, John Riley, Albany's counsel to the mayor, says they're close to making a hire.
12: You know, and I can share an offer has been extended to someone who would be an excellent addition to the City Hall team and really, you know, has the experience and skill set to, make them a perfect candidate for this position.
11: Riley says others declined to take the job. He suspects they turned it down because a court had blocked the person in the role from hearing any police discipline cases for years. That is, until the Albany Common Council clarified the role this week. Mike Delano, the president of the union representing APD officers, says the union plans to ask the state's highest court to rule the public safety officer job unconstitutional. Grant Ashley, WAMC News.
7: Following multiple knife and gunfire incidents in downtown Burlington, Vermont over the weekend, Mayor Emma Mulvaney-Stanek says safety is her administration's top priority. WAMC's North Country Bureau Chief Pat Bradley reports.
13: On Friday afternoon, a fight involving an unidentified man and three suspected juvenile suspects led to the adult receiving minor injuries and his bicycle tire being slashed. Early Saturday, a man was fatally stabbed during an argument among three men. On Tuesday, a 24-year-old man was arrested and charged with murder. Police also responded to another non-fatal stabbing incident Saturday morning. Later in the day, police investigated gunfire on Church Street in Burlington's downtown. Early Sunday, a 21-year-old Essex Junction resident allegedly fired her gun downtown while checking to see if it was loaded. Mayor Mulvaney Stanek calls the events, quote, deeply unsettling, unquote. And while police quickly responded to the incidents, she said they, quote, point to larger work our community must do to interrupt conditions that lead people to act violently, while also addressing our state's insufficient gun laws, unquote. Earlier this month, Mulvaney Stanek rejected a public safety plan advanced by City Council Democrats. I'm Pat Bradley, WAMC News.
7: Massachusetts is continuing its work to connect every municipality in the Commonwealth to high-speed broadband. As WAMC's Josh Landes reports, it's a major issue in rural western Massachusetts.
14: Massachusetts is spending millions of dollars on small remote Berkshire County communities like Florida and Savoy in its push to reach 100% connectivity. Berkshire Eagle reporter Iggy Breyers says residents are skeptical but optimistic about finally getting connected to an increasingly vital utility.
15: Without high speed, you can't do more than check email, search the web. If you're a remote worker who works with really intense programming on your computer, or you're a graphic designer, or you're a gamer in a remote area, you are not going to be able to do any of that without high-speed internet.
14: Massachusetts is expected to receive around $18 million from a new federal infrastructure bill that is specifically earmarked for the statewide effort. Josh Landes, WAMC News.
7: A mix of sun and clouds today, perhaps a passing shower or thunder shower, highs in the lower 80s. A passing shower or thunder shower tonight, some fog as well, overnight lows in the 60s. Partly sunny, maybe a shower tomorrow, near 80. At last report, mostly cloudy, 64 in Northfield, Massachusetts. Sunny, 70 in Utica, New York. 68 in Sharon, Connecticut. Sunny, 71 in Albany. More WAMC News next hour.
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0: Good morning. Welcome to the roundtable for this Wednesday morning. It is the 19th of August, 13 minutes past the hour of 9 o'clock. I'm Joe Donahue. We have a great panel today, a wonderful group of human beings who are here to help decipher and figure out what is going on in our world. Don't worry, we won't finish the job by the end of the two-hour period, but that's okay. We're certainly going to take a crack at it. Let me introduce the group to you, and we'll get started. A lot going on in the news. It was primaries in many places yesterday, so we'll start off talking about that this morning. Quick note on the music. Star Wars, of course. New Hope was the first Star Wars film. I think now it's like Episode 4, which I know when I initially saw that this was happening, I was like, oh, are they doing Episode 4? Was it the good one, or was that one of those later crappy ones? And no, but it's a good one. It's the first one. It was the real movie. And so they're going to be doing that. We talked to the conductor yesterday, Damon Gupton, a lovely man, just a great actor and a great conductor. And he is going to be conducting the Philadelphia Orchestra at the Saratoga Performing Arts Center on Friday. And it's just a great excuse for us to play John Williams music this morning. So that's exactly what we're going to do, play music from Star Wars. If you want to see the playlist posted, WAMC.org/roundtable. 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You can go to SPAC.org to find out more information about Friday's concert. Let me introduce the group to you. Jackie Berry is here, lecturer of cognitive sciences at Rensselaer Polytechnic Institute, former Fulbright U.S. scholar to Egypt. Good morning, Jackie. How are you?
1: I'm good. Good morning, Joe. How are you?
0: I'm well. Good to see you. Thank you very much for being here. Preceptor in public speaking for the Faculty of Arts and Sciences at Harvard University, Terry Gibson joins us. Good morning, Terry. How are you?
2: I'm great. Good morning. Thanks for having me.
0: Always a pleasure to have you. Thank you very much. Anna Markowitz joins us, Executive Director of Communities for Local Power and former White House advance lead. Anna, how are things going this morning?
3: Going well. Just trying to digest all of the primaries that happened last night.
0: All right. Well, let's do that together, too. And it's a lot to digest. Former Times Union Associate Editor Mike Spain joins us as well. Good morning, Michael. How are you?
4: I'm great. Beautiful day out there. And, you know, the waning days of summer are upon us.
0: Yes. Yes. And I know, and that's sort of a mixed bag, right? Because there's some parents who are going, oh, school's coming.
4: Yeah.
0: Thank God.
4: Yeah.
0: Mm-hmm. And then other people are waiting and maybe taking vacation this week or next week or the week after, and they're excited about that. And then, you know, then you get back to the non-summer lull. Not that, I don't know, I don't think there's been much of a lull this summer, but...
4: No.
3: It zoomed by.
0: Yes, yeah, it did really zoom by.
3: Yeah.
0: It really did.
3: Yeah.
0: Well, we'll talk about the weather some other time, but today we'll talk about primaries, and we're a lot of interesting races going on. I'll take this from the New York Times, that their headline, a stunning win for the left in Florida, and then takeaways. They have identified six takeaways from Tuesday's primaries. State Representative Angie Nixon, a progressive firebrand who ran such an underdog campaign that she could not afford a single TV ad, won the Democratic Senate nomination in Florida on Tuesday in a shocking upset, with her defeat of Alex Vindman, a candidate with establishment backing who raised more than 16 times as much campaign money. Ms. Nixon, a Democratic socialist, continued the left's winning streak this year in Democratic primaries. Florida has appeared impervious to the prevailing political winds in recent election cycles, with Republicans doing exceptionally well in the state in 2022 in what was otherwise a strong year for Democrats. Ms. Nixon's breakthrough victory and losses by Republicans endorsed by Trump in several Florida congressional primaries suggested that maybe Florida is no longer quite as immune to national trends. Here are some takeaways from the primaries in Florida, Alaska, and Wyoming, and a special election in California. As I mentioned, one of the takeaways, no money. No problem. The grassroots propelled the left to victory again. I mentioned Ms. Nixon over Mr. Vindman. Ms. Nixon raised $975,000. Mr. Binman had $16.3 million. As I said, one ad, and it cost her $60,000. And that is what she spent. Meanwhile, Binman spent over $2.2 million. Then we go to, after a long hiatus, Democratic enthusiasm is just regular, is just back in Florida. Some of the most exciting elections for Florida Democrats over the past 20 years featured black progressives named Barack Obama, who won the state twice, and Andrew Gillum, the former mayor of Tallahassee. But that was then. This is now. And they look at how this is going to go in the current political atmosphere. Well, we learn that a Democratic Socialist candidate did extremely well and is gaining momentum. Florida could also elect its first black governor, and he is a Republican, Byron Donalds, who has long had Mr. Trump's endorsement in the president's adopted home state, crushed his rivals in the Republican primary for Florida governor. This is to replace Ron DeSantis, who is term limited. Also, we go to, and then there were several House races there. Representatives Debbie Wasserman Schultz and Jared Moskowitz, both moderate pro-Israel Democrats, easily fended off their rivals after Republican gerrymandering led them to compete in new districts. Ms. Wasserman Schultz, a longtime Democratic fixture, an 11-term incumbent, overcame frustration from black Democrats who did not want her to represent a historically black district. Mr. Moskowitz bested a Democratic Socialist. Then there were the other races that we look at. Senator Dan Sullivan, the incumbent Republican, and former Representative Mary Peltola, a Democrat, easily advanced to the general election ballot on Tuesday in Alaska's Senate primary, setting up a highly anticipated matchup that could decide control of the Senate. And you're allowed to take a drink of a beverage of your choice every time we say that could decide the control of the Senate or the House. I think that's our new game.
4: And you know what's amazing to me? The population of Alaska is smaller than maybe a good-sized neighborhood in Brooklyn, and they have two U.S. senators.
0: Hell, it could be bigger than our front office.
4: It could be.
0: Smaller than.
4: But I mean, it sends two senators, the same number of people that New York or California or Texas or Florida sends to the Senate. So it's a few people making a big choice that's going to affect the U.S.
0: The real intrigue was whether Dan Sullivan, a retired fifth-grade teacher accused by Republicans of being a Democratic plant to confuse voters and draw votes away from the other, Mr. Sullivan, would join them. The lesser-known Mr. Sullivan has denied the allegations. Alaska's nonpartisan primaries send the top four vote-getters to do the general election, and many votes are yet to be counted. So a lot there on this day after the primaries 2026 in these particular states. We have been spending a lot of Wednesday shows talking about Tuesday primaries over the summer. Anna.
3: Yeah. So I just want to start with just kind of how I see elections in general. I was an advance person for Bernie Sanders when he was going against Hillary Clinton because I wanted to see a more progressive candidate. And then when he lost, I then worked for Hillary Clinton because I wanted to see a Democrat win instead of Donald Trump. And so I am kind of going through this process with that same lens of, yes, I would love to see us move further left. I'm a progressive person, but I also want to see people who win. And I want to see us take the House. I want to see us take the Senate. And so I'm really curious about how all of these very different results will turn out in November. I think that we had progressives that were DSA candidates in Florida that won. That's great. I think that that's showing that there is more support amongst the Democrats for progressive ideals. But I think it's going to be really interesting to see how she fares in a general election when there are independents, when there are people that she needs to pull into her tent. I think the same thing is happening in Michigan. Not a official DSA candidate, but someone who's endorsed by Sanders and AOC won the primary there. Are they going to be able to win enough votes in a general? And I think that that's going to be a very interesting prediction of how the 2028 elections are going to go. I really want to pay attention to, are these swing states ready for progressive candidates? Because, yes, New York is great, but we shouldn't be the ones picking the candidates for 2028 if they're not going to be able to win in the swing states. And so I'm really curious how these primaries and then soon to be general elections kind of predict what kind of candidates we should be surfacing in 2028. And I think that hopefully everybody's picking candidates that are going to win in their state and that they know who people will vote for so that we can win the House and the Senate, because we cannot have another 2 years of an unchecked President Trump.
0: Jackie Berry.
1: Yeah, so let's start with Nixon. Yay for her, right? That just goes to show money isn't everything. She raised something like, or he raised 36 times more than she did. I mean, that's just amazing to see. I also don't think, so she's a member of the DSA, but to my knowledge, she didn't have any of the endorsements of any of the high-level DSA members. So I thought that was interesting. But good for her. And so you're right. I mean, I think, you know, Anna, you're absolutely right. I like that people stepped up in Michigan, too, to vote for the candidates who they believe represent them and their interests. You know, but at the same time, you know, we have to worry about how successful they're going to be in the general election, mm-hmm. right? Like, are they going to play particularly in a swing state? And can we even still consider Florida a swing state, right? It's been solidly red for a long time. So I don't even know that I would say Florida's a swing state. But, you know, it had been. Or has been in the fairly recent past. As far as I think Elijah is the one that beat Corey Mills. Is that, am I getting that right?
0: I'm checking, but yes, that sounds right.
1: Right. Okay. I was actually happy to see that because Corey Mills is one of those people that has been embroiled in scandal. And it has been so frustrating to me for so many cycles that there has been what I perceive as a double standard, in the sense that people can have all sorts of issues with conduct and how they treat other people. And that's okay on the Republican side, but then that's not okay on the Democratic side. So that was very, very refreshing to me. Now, there could be, you know, some double standard for, you know, for women in that regard. That remains to be seen. I need to look into it a little bit more as well. But, you know, certainly, you know, like, no one is asking candidates who are male whether or not their partners or spouses are going to be freezing their eggs, you know, things like that, right? So there's a huge double standard. But we're long gone from, you know, back when the question was raised whether or not Reagan could be elected because he had been divorced, for example. Like, we're way beyond that. Just going back to Michigan for a second, and then I'll pass it over to Terry. So this is a huge issue if we can actually get, if they can get a Muslim person to be in the Senate, because it would be the first one. And I appreciate that Michigan voters stepped up and actually voted for who they thought they wanted to represent them. So we'll see. A lot of people don't realize that there is a big Arab majority city, Dearborn, Michigan. And so if it's going to happen, Michigan is the place it would happen. So we'll have to see. Again, there's that tension between the traditional Democrats and the more progressives.
0: Terry Gibson.
2: Well, I'm always looking at these election results through the eyes of somebody who's gone through competitive elections as a recovering politician myself. I understand what these candidates, I understand what they're going through in terms of trying to get name recognition, fundraising, all of the stress that comes with all of that. And so it's that lens that I look at everything. And to me, that race in Florida in the Senate primary with Angie Nixon is really intriguing, because how is it that you can raise $16 million and be beaten by someone that raises practically nothing and almost ran almost no advertising. What is that all about in a statewide election? How exactly does that happen? I want to know the answer to that question, and I think a lot of people working in elections on the campaign side want to know the answer too, because if there's some kind of secret sauce, secret formula there that we need to know about to win more races, then we need to figure it out.

0: school. Voters are aging out, and there's a whole new generation coming up that's much more diverse in every way and much more media savvy in every way as well. I think one of the things that we're seeing is that the way voters are getting their information these days, the way that they're connecting with candidates is in ways that defy all traditional methods. And so money may not be everything in the way it has been in the past, because there are multiple ways to get your name out there that don't necessarily require that you raise $16 million, as proven here in Florida. The race in Florida, also the Times article, I think, pointed it out, and I would like to know the answer to this question. I am curious how Alexander Vindman raised $16 million but only spent $2 million on advertising. I really want to know what happened to the other $14 million. There is something there that needs to be answered. And spending more, you know, spending most of that on advertising, would that have made a difference? I'd like to know the answer to that question. I'm not sure. What we also know is that in all these races, what often goes unreported is that there are enormous amounts of spending through political action committees that are not directly associated with any candidate, that have some type of agenda, that are oftentimes spending more on the races and the candidates themselves from the outside. And we never really know where that money is coming from, and we never really know what the actual impact of it is. But it could very well be that in this race in Florida, there was some spending by outside political action committees, possibly conservative leaning, that maybe thought that Nixon would be a better choice to run against in terms of their Republican candidate. We're seeing that happen a lot across the country, where the opposing side, whether it be the red side or the blue side, will set up a political action committee and actually help get someone elected on the other side that they think will make a better opponent for their ultimate candidate. So a lot of things happening out there because of the amount of money that's in politics these days, because of the Supreme Court's decisions to allow basically unlimited spending. It's pretty chaotic, and I think it's really hard for pollsters to predict. It's really hard for the American public to predict. It's hard for us to predict. But I think the voters are paying attention in ways that we haven't seen them pay attention before. So it's going to be exciting, exciting time moving forward.
1: I was reading an interesting article in the Miami Herald about Vindman, and Alexander Vindman, who's probably best known as being the witness in the first Trump impeachment trial. And so, one, about the money, I was one of the – and this was not an in-depth look at it, Terry, but it was a mention in the article that one of the reasons that they felt they could spend money on the ground and less so in advertising was because of name recognition and that he had it. But the other thing, too, is to your point about who can beat the Republican – in the general election, and the overall feeling that, okay, here is somebody who directly went up against Donald Trump, and is this the guy that is going to be able to win and withstand the, let's just say, the circus that's going to come if that matchup were to take place? Mike Spain.
2: Yeah, that particular race intrigues me also, for all the reasons everybody has said. but one thing that you said, Anna, that occurred to me is that, well, Vindman, I guess, pretty early in the evening saw the results and conceded very graciously and seems to be ready. Maybe that's where the money will go, Terry. He'll pull it out of the bank and use it to help Nixon get elected. But there seems to be a sense of exactly what you described, having supported Bernie and then moved on to support Hillary. The Democrats are ready to coalesce. If somebody's in the DSA, it doesn't seem to be scaring a lot of people away, like the Republicans would like to think. And yet, if somebody wins or loses in a primary, there does seem to be we're still a whole lot better than the other side. And that's unique for the Democratic Party or the factions of the Democratic Party. It's very hard to see them pull it together, but it looks like they're ready to do that, and that could be very

0: helpful to the Democrats and kind of worrisome for Republicans.
1: Let's take a break. 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
3: Joe Donahue here. 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

0: And something that probably will only amuse me, but the New York Times had 6 takeaways from the primaries. The Washington Post had 8 takeaways from the primaries, and the Wall Street Journal had 10 takeaways from the primaries. Your number may vary.
1: I want to take 12.
0: You go. It's a lot of takeaways. And you're, again, your number may vary. We're focusing on, for those of you who are at home and are playing the home game, you can keep track and see how many takeaways you get out of our conversation this morning. It'll be fun and helpful, and you can let us know at the end of the morning. Jackie Berry, you had some thoughts on Florida as well.
2: Yeah, I was just going to talk about the Wasserman Schultz race. When you led into the story, you started talking about black progressives, and the fact that she won the way she did in the district in which she won is rankling some people. So, you know, she's had such an interesting political story, right? She piggybacked Deutsch, I believed, into Florida politics, stayed there for a little bit while. She was the DNC chair. That didn't go so great for her, though, unfortunately. And so she's been trying to rebuild and to get back to a place where she can have some credibility. And so she decided to run, but her seat had been gerrymandered out. Her district had been gerrymandered out. But she didn't run in her own district. She ended up, which was considered a toss-up, she ended up running in a different district, which turned out to be majority black, I'm assuming because she believed that that's where she could actually win. The problem with that is there were a lot of other candidates there who she kind of elbowed out of the way so that she could run, and she ended up winning. And that was kind of, you know, bothersome for some people, you know, since, and people have talked about this, since trying to get parity between what we have in the population in terms of black people and in terms of people being represented in the House. We just now got there, and then the VRA had been gutted. And so she just kind of maneuvered her way in there, and she ended up winning that district. And so it is rankling some people, but going back to what we were originally saying, she's got name recognition, she has brand recognition, she has support, she's good at this, she's not new, she's been around the block, she would probably be stronger in the general election. So it's kind of hard to get mad.
0: Also, I mean, she won almost by a 2-to-1 margin in that race. I mean,
3: but there were 4 other candidates.
0: Yes, yeah, which won with 45%. So I mean, it's a very interesting to look at that and the strength that she had in that district, even though there were issues to overcome. I want to talk about Wyoming for a second. Wyoming's Megan Degenfelder, and I hope I'm saying that correctly, is the 5th Trump-backed governor candidate to lose a primary this cycle. Why do you think that is?
4: Well, I hope that it is that his popularity is waning and people are distancing themselves from him because they worry if they can win a general election with his support. You know, jury is still out on that. You know, the Republican candidate in Florida was Trump-backed and he won. Though I find that race very interesting because he's now going against a former Republican. So it's sort of like Republican on Republican. Do you want a moderate turn Dem or do you want a MAGA Trump Republican? So I think that one is going to be interesting as well. But, I hope that this means that his popularity is waning.
0: Terry, what do you think? Georgia, Iowa, Minnesota, and now Wyoming. Is that a trend or just the picking of candidates that weren't strong?
5: I think it's a trend. It trends perfectly in line with Trump's continual sort of nosedive in approval ratings. And it trends completely consistently with all of the ridiculous decisions he's made in the last year that have brought us into an unnecessary war, that have created an economic crisis, raised gas prices, threatening the safety of sailors on a aircraft carrier. You name it, just day after day after day, there is one thing after another that he's doing that any person out there running for elected office has to kind of think twice about whether they want to be associated with it. And it gives those, in a primary situation, it gives those opponents a chance to really set themselves apart from the Trump madness, even if they end up having to embrace it in the general election. The primaries, you know, primaries, candidates speak very different language oftentimes, whether it's the Republican side or the Democratic side. You know, you're trying to speak to a very different demographic. You're trying to speak to people in your party primarily that have to choose between one or two or three candidates. And the language you're using there may, out of necessity, be slightly different than the language you use in the general election, where you have to appeal to a much broader base. And so anytime a candidate aligns themselves with a controversial endorser like Donald Trump, it does give the opponent in the same party an opportunity to say, well, you know, I voted for Donald Trump, but I don't support his policies. And that might be just enough to bring over enough voters to win the primary. And that may be what's happening. I think the Florida race is also interesting because the Trump-endorsed gubernatorial candidate did not get 50% of the vote, which is not a sign of strength. And so going into the general election, you wonder how that candidate is going to be able to appeal to a broader range of constituents. And we know that this is a very, very, very red state. But at the same time, there are lots of, let's say, biases in that state, racist leanings in that state that don't necessarily make it easy for a candidate like Donaldson to move forward in the general election. It'll just be really interesting to watch. And because there is this former Republican running as a Democrat, it is going to be just a strange race. Of course, only in Florida would you expect things to be so weird. It almost seems just so appropriate.
0: Yes. Yes. It's a good Carl Hiaasen, Dave Barry novel.
6: Exactly.
0: Yeah, absolutely. let's see. Also, Senator Darlene Graham was at a debate last night and was asked a question about Taiwan and the South China Sea and national security issues for the United States, and asking if they are indeed national security issues for the United States, and if so, why. And Graham said, I'm going to be honest here, I'm not that informed on national security, but I do support the military. It's really not my thing.
2: Do some research, right?
6: Do some research. Any polls in that primary in
0: not yet.
6: South Carolina?
0: No. Yeah. And I thought, well, I mean, obviously, this, again, I bring this up because we were talking about Trump-backed candidates. Of course, the sister of Lindsey Graham. And then, backed by Trump, we'll see in this
6: runoff.
0: But what does it mean? And I don't know. She said after when it was like she needed to be reminded that was an awkward moment in the debate. they said, you know, what about that? And she said, look, I have said from the very beginning that I was going to be different than my brother because I really want to focus on domestic issues. I don't know if that gets you out of the jam, as it were.
5: No.
4: She still needs to do some research. I mean, come on.
6: Yeah, it seems like a Sarah Palin moment. You know,
4: I can see Rush over my window.
6: Right. But no, I mean, when she was asked about foreign policy.
0: Good. Good. Nice.
6: That was Tina Fey, actually. Yeah. But anyway.
4: They're the same person.
5: Well, you can, it's probably too late to fix this because the commercial's already been made. Her opponents have already made the commercial of being asked about foreign policy and her saying, not my thing, not her thing. That's going to be the commercial that's going to play over and over and over again from her opponents. So it's going to be hard to backtrack on that. But you never know. You never know. That kind of honesty, that kind of transparency might very well be the thing that gets her elected.
2: There's certain things that are not allowed to not be your thing, right? Like, and that's one of them.
6: A U.S. senator not knowing anything about foreign policy?
2: Correct.
6: That one?
2: Correct. Okay. Absolutely right.
5: Well, she would not be the first senator by a long shot that doesn't know anything about foreign policy or doesn't know anything about anything. So, I mean, I don't think that – I just don't think in this day and time your knowledge about – about policy is a requirement to get elected to the Senate or any other elected office for that matter. We just see evidence of that time and time again. It is sad. It is unfortunate. And it does explain much of the chaos we have in our foreign policy now. But it's people keep getting elected that know very little about anything.
0: Although I know as an adjunct professor and for you, Jackie and Terry teaching, I mean, we all have had those students who have come up and said, you know, homework, not my thing. And they're dead serious.
2: Well, A's are not their thing either, apparently.
0: No, that's good. Well, not if we have anything to do with
2: yeah,
0: it, right?
2: Yes. Exactly. Can I just return to Wyoming?
0: Absolutely.
2: Briefly, going back to, you know, why the Republican-backed candidate. I think people are starting to get, even some Republicans, are sick of the shenanigans and are just starting to move away from it. And I would actually say that there's somewhat of an analogy to be drawn. So the same tension that we're seeing on the left in terms of the more progressives and the more traditional Democrats, you can also see on the right between sort of MAGA and the more traditional Republicans. It's not a perfect analogy, and I would certainly say that MAGA's on its way down because it's very focused around one person who dominates it with their personality. But yeah, I mean, I think people are just starting to get tired of it and sick of it, and they're just peeling off with every new thing that happens that just makes, you know, you roll your eyes. They start to get done.
0: We have many letters on this, meaning this being primary, so let's go to those. Matthew says, while it is true that voter fraud is not a real thing and the mechanisms of voting are secure on election day, the problem is that the entire rest of the election system is fraudulent, particularly in terms of the money thrown about by PACs and other non-candidate entities, as well as the gerrymandering of districts into and out of existence. It is for this reason that I will not be participating in federal elections going forward. The system is irretrievably broken, and to participate in a system that is known to be broken is to be simply made a fool of.
4: Oh, no. Keep voting. Keep voting, please. I mean, gerrymandering is terrible, and, you know, PACs are terrible, and these are, like, legal ways of tilting elections. But that doesn't mean that you shouldn't vote, because there's still a better and worse candidate.
0: This isn't a widespread position, but it's certainly, there is a current of this yeah. in the electorate.
4: Yeah.
5: Well, I would...
4: I'll go for it.
0: Go ahead, Terry.
5: I certainly respect the letter writer's position and certainly has the right to make whatever decisions they want to make. But there was a claim in that letter that these activities are fraudulent. And I would disagree with that. The ability to spend money unlimited in elections, the ability to gerrymander, they should be fraudulent. I would agree with that. But they're actually extremely legal. The Supreme Court and state legislatures and Congress and all the other lawmakers have passed law after law after law that have made these things actually very legal. And so if you want to change the system, if you're unhappy with it, you have to vote for people that are willing to pass laws to make these things illegal. And that's the only way it will change. If we all just throw up our hands and walk away, then this kind of activity of doing things that, yes, should be fraudulent will continue to be legalized. And so we've got to quit legalizing fraudulent behavior. And the only way to do that is to vote for people that are willing to do that.
2: Yeah, I completely agree with Anna and with Terry. Keep voting 100%. It's your right. And be glad you live in a country where you're allowed to do that safely and freely. It is certainly a privilege and a right in this country to be able to do so. And, I mean, even if you think about how slim some of these margins are, every vote does count, right? I think I saw somewhere or read somewhere that Trump won Michigan by, like, 10,000 votes or something really, really small like that. I mean, yes, definitely keep voting.
0: Brian writes to us and says, don't extreme candidates tend to be losers in the Democratic Party outside of New York City? Do you guys have the stats on that? Well, I think we're starting to see it, right? And the question is going to be general elections.
6: Yeah, and I think that that's the big test. How these people who are Democratic Socialists identify that way or belong to the DSA, whether or not they can appeal to the broader electorate, but it early signs are that they are. And I'm surprised. I thought that would, you know, that would almost be a toxic label to have on. But people, as we've all discussed today, the electorate is changing. It's becoming more savvy, and they're not really adhering to old labels and old practices. So it could happen.
4: And I think that
5: I also take issue with the label extreme. It's a label that's been generated by the media. It's a label that's been generated by political activists that want to create labels to try to discourage people from voting for certain types of people. But when you really look at the policies of many of these candidates that are labeled extreme, a lot of the policies are things that people that call them extremists actually want. You know, they want a federal government that works for everyone. They want the cost of living to be more affordable. They want an affordable place to live. They want health insurance they can afford. These are all things that the democratic socialists stand for. Yes, they maybe stand for other things that maybe you don't like, but it's not a perfect system we have here. And so this label of extreme oftentimes is inappropriately used for people that actually support things that would really benefit everyone. And so I discourage the use of that label in my own day-to-day activity and language and my courses. Not that it has any impact at all, but I think it's just something to consider. You know, what do these people really stand for? Have you really looked at what they want to do before you go on the attack and use that label? I think that's important.
0: Oh, Terry, you have an impact.
5: Well, thanks so much, Joe. I appreciate that. I'll be able to get through my day now.
4: And I do think that we have, for the last couple cycles, run very establishment status quo candidates, with Hillary, who didn't win, with Kamala, who didn't win. And I think that there's a hunger for change. And so I think we're seeing that play out now. And it is going to be interesting to see if they can win general elections. But I think that people are watching people who have won in progressive states like New York, like we're watching Mondami, and we're seeing how he governs. And I think a lot of people were really nervous when he won. What is a DSA mayor going to look like? Are they going to have a big tent or not? And I mean, I personally have been very pleasantly surprised. I think that he's been working very well with people who are outside of his beliefs. He wants to get things done. He's being very practical. And so I think it is making it more palatable to be DSA when they see in action that it's not, you know, dying on the hill of rhetoric that has been some candidates' platforms.
0: We go back to the letters. Stephen writes to us and says, here's a trivia note. One of the candidates in the race was Luther Campbell, a.k.a. Luke Skywalker, member of the infamous Two Live Crew. I love politics, says Steve. That in the Debbie Wasserman Schultz race, we should note. Also, Sue writes, Debbie Wasserman Schultz is a blight on the Democratic Party. I blame her 100% for Bernie not being our president in 2016. She is an opportunistic, conniving, awful politician. I heard Terry gasp. Go on.
5: I'm sorry, what?
0: I heard you respond.
5: No, there was nothing. Nothing came from me. I'm sorry.
0: Oh, okay. All right.
5: No sounds, no nothing. I'm so sorry to disappoint you.
0: No. Well, it is disappointing. Sue says, as you all go forward in your analytical lives, please do not assume it's only the younger electorate who's all in on progressives and even the DSA. Hubby and I are 75 and 65 respectively and are huge cheerleaders for both. Well, I think we've learned that over time of the wide range within the progressive movement.
6: Yeah, and I think that independents might even be attracted to the DSA people because they're kind of tired of mainstream Republicans, or mainstream Democrats, I'm sorry. Like you were alluding to, Anna, you know, the mainstream candidates have not succeeded, and maybe because of their independence and their I guess, guts to challenge the establishment Democrats, they might appeal to the independent voters, and that can make a big difference in these states.
0: There's a lot of Debbie Wasserman Schultz hate mail. I think the case
6: is Bernie loving hate.
0: Yeah,
6: Bernie loving mail.
0: That's right. Exactly. So we'll I know that is we'll put that into the roundtable record. We go to Thomas, who says, instead of the story being that Nixon won, the story could be framed as one where Vindman, an active participant in a deeply divisive impeachment 6 years ago, lost, and his loss was a result of his broad unpopularity in Florida. But the Democratic Party pretty much ignored this. So why did the National Democratic Party structure put money into this race? Because they want revenge against Donald Trump more than they want a majority in the Senate. The Democratic Party is broken and will not beat the Republicans as long as they think and behave like this. That from Thomas. We go to...
5: Well, I would just, okay. Yes, the Democratic Party might be broken. We could certainly debate that. They don't make these kinds of investments in candidates just on sort of a gut feeling and on the need for revenge, as the letter writer said. They do significant polling. Lots of polling before they decide to invest in a candidate. And so there was something that was showing at the time they decided to invest that showed that he could win. Otherwise, they would not have made this investment. So it does make that race even more intriguing about what did they miss or what changed in the meantime, or what are these pollsters doing that they just keep missing everything. You know, it is important in politics to be able to gauge the success of your message, to be able to gauge the success of a candidate, to be able to figure out whether what you're doing is working or what you plan to do is working. And so at some point in time, you do have to make these decisions that often do involve big investments. So I don't know that is a way to prove the brokenness in the Democratic Party. I think there's other ways that are probably more viable. But I think it's important to keep these things in perspective about how they really work behind the scenes.
0: Joseph writes, hey now. They couldn't call themselves progressive. They had to be socialist. They had to hand the Republicans the one issue they could win in this election nationwide. Turn on Fox News. The people who voted for Trump are now suffering for it, are being told if you don't vote Republican, we're going to be North Korea. That will be effective. Democrats snatching defeat from the jaws of victory for more than 100 years. XOXO Joe. Okay. We now move on. Go ahead.
5: I can't not let that go. I have to. Well, first of all, we may be closer to becoming North Korea under Donald Trump than we've ever been before. If you look at how close he's getting to North Korea right now and how much he's sort of discouraging South Korea from defending themselves. I mean, I think Donald Trump gives us a real reason to worry about becoming North Korea if we've ever had to worry about that. I am absolutely certain, based on my own political experience, that the Democratic Socialists did not need to use the word socialist to be called socialist. Republicans have been calling Democrats socialists for a long time. They called Bernie Sanders a socialist. They called anybody who actually wants to create a federal government that serves everyone equally a socialist. And I think it's really difficult right now for Republican candidates to figure out what their message is because – yeah, okay, you call me a socialist, but what are you exactly? What does the Republican Party stand for? I mean, if I vote for Republican, what am I going to get? I'm going to get more of what I have now, which is a cost of living I can't afford, a gas that I can't afford, wars that go on and on and on, spending like crazy and that are doing me no good. What am I going to actually get if I vote Republican? How do you justify that? So maybe it is time to vote for someone that calls themselves something else, like a socialist, because currently, what we currently have is not working. I really don't know how Republican candidates message this right now because they have nothing to offer. They've done nothing in this last 4 or 5 years. They've really delivered nothing for the American people of substance. And I just don't know how they're going to defend that record. I think it's going to be really interesting to see how many of them lose their race because they just have nothing to say that is of use to persuade voters to vote for them.
0: Terry Gibson, Anna Markowitz, Mike Spain, and Jackie Barry making up our panel on this Wednesday morning. We will continue with other topics, and we welcome your letters. Panel at WAMC.org, panel at WAMC.org. We will do all of that after we take a break and hear news with Ray Graff.
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7: 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And the Albany Pine Bush Preserve, now accepting submissions for the annual Pine Bush Juried Photo Exhibit, featuring images taken from the preserve visitor's perspective. 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
9: This is WAMC News. I'm Ray Graff. President Trump says he's delaying the 50% U.S. tariffs on $20 billion worth of Canadian imports after the two countries reached a last-minute deal last night, hours before the sanctions were to go into effect. U.S. import taxes would have hit about 5% of what Canada ships to the U.S. every year. Ukrainian President Volodymyr Zelensky has fired a senior official amid a corruption investigation involving a deputy head of the presidential office. This development follows the recent dismissal of the defense minister, who is calling for national elections in a direct challenge to Zelensky. A Ukrainian man wanted in connection with the 2022 Nord Stream pipeline explosions has been arrested in Croatia. German prosecutors say the suspect, a trained scuba diver, was part of a group that planted explosives on the pipelines in the Baltic Sea. The explosions damaged the pipelines, which were built to carry Russian gas to Germany. The suspect, identified as Volodymyr Zhuravlov, was previously arrested in Poland but released when a court refused extradition. Another suspect, a former Ukrainian army officer, was charged last month in Germany. A coalition of New England governors is calling for more scrutiny of a proposed merger of two energy companies. In a letter released Tuesday, six governors called for a federal review of NextEra Energy's proposed acquisition of Dominion Energy. The governors say the merger would give NextEra Energy control over two nuclear power plants that supply almost a quarter of New England's electricity. Massachusetts Governor Maura Healey said in a statement she had serious concerns about the impact of the merger on energy costs in the Commonwealth. Connecticut Governor Ned Lamont and Vermont Governor Phil Scott also signed on to the letter. Gun rights groups are suing New York State over a new law they say bans the sale of a popular pistol. The New York Public News Network's Jimmy Vielkind reports.
10: The new law prohibits gun shops from selling pistols that state officials say can be easily converted into machine guns. A new lawsuit claims that will take popular models by Glock off the market in violation of the Second Amendment. State Senator Mark Walczyk is a Republican from Watertown. He says it's already illegal to own a converted pistol, so the new law isn't necessary. Walczyk accused Democrats of trying to put gun shops out of business.
11: They're playing a game with firearms dealers and with law-abiding citizens to infringe on their Second Amendment rights.
10: Governor Hochul says converted pistols have been recovered at crime scenes around the state. She says the new law makes the state safer, and she'll defend it in court. In Albany, I'm Jimmy Vielkind for the New York Public News Network.
9: On Wall Street, the Dow up 242 at 53,585, NASDAQ down 23 at 26,266, and the S&P 500 up 11 at 7,703. A mix of sun and clouds today, a passing shower or thundershower possible in the lower 80s, a passing shower or thundershower tonight, also some fog, overnight lows in the 60s, partly sunny tomorrow, maybe a shower near 80. At last report, fair skies, 71 in Deerfield, Massachusetts, sunny, 72 in Monticello, New York, partly cloudy, 70 in Jay, Vermont, sunny, 75 in Albany. More WAMC news next hour.
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0: Good morning. Welcome back to the roundtable and welcome back to the roundtable and to our panel discussion this morning. I was asking for Ray, but I got an email and you know how they say things that if you read something out loud, it may be less disturbing to you. In other words, seeing a movie, it would be less disturbing than reading about it sometimes.
1: Okay.
0: Are you ready, Ray?
1: I guess.
0: Okay. Because this is from Billy. Because I fell asleep late last night while I was listening to the roundtable, I had the pleasure of dreaming about Joe Donahue giving virtual classes on a wide array of topics, including how to create beautiful artwork with colored pencils, to how to fly witches' brooms without being inconvenient or inhospitable to other people flying in the air, to how to create and publish your own NPR podcast.
1: So absinthe now, they put the wormwood back in, right? Yeah.
0: And because I was dreaming, all of these different topics were curated by Joe so exceptionally well and were delivered in perfect, well-spaced intervals throughout the entirety of the night, I woke up the next morning feeling dissatisfied that these courses didn't actually exist in the real world. It was a wonderful experience. Now, I thought the letter was done.
1: Oh, boy.
0: But then I saw a very large gap, and I realized, no, there was more.
1: Oh, gosh.
0: I specifically remember one scene in the dream where Joe was expertly filling in luscious flowing hair with colored pencils on canvas while the panelists on the show were applauding him and shouting with joy on air and getting excited about his online classes. I think I will have to stick to listening to the roundtable in the morning, even though listening to the panel before bed creates exciting dreams at night.
1: Definitely lay off the absinthe. That's all I'm going to say. I mean, wow.
0: Yeah.
2: I think that you have a Bob Ross future with happy clouds, and this is your calling.
0: Yeah. I do. So... I haven't had a moment like that since Dave Lucas left, quite frankly.
2: Wow.
0: but it's interesting, and we'll see. But thank you, Billy. That was very nice.
2: That's exciting.
0: Yeah, really good.
2: Yeah, good for them.
0: Thank you, Ray.
1: Yeah.
0: Thank you for sharing this moment with us. I appreciate it very much.
1: I'm going to leave now.
0: Okay. I wish I could.
1: Well, I can't wait for the next course.
0: All right. Welcome back to the program. We have a great group here. Jackie Berry is with us, Terry Gibson, Anna Markowitz, and Mike Spain. We welcome you. Panel at WAMC.org. So I guess like filling in the luscious hair is like that would be like a coloring book, right?
1: Yes.
0: Absolutely. Of that?
1: Yes.
0: Okay. Just checking.
3: Well, I'm just imagining like a unicorn, you know, kind of like with this, and you're doing like the hair and stuff, and then you know, Joe, actually, you really are a unicorn. So
0: yeah, well,
3: there you go.
0: Thank you very very much. We'll move on, and I can think of no better time to move on, actually. And but thank you for the letter. It is I find it amusing too, and I hope that was how it was intended. Let's see. Let's go to tariff talk, and we'll talk about tariffs and Canada. Canada is seeking a deal to dodge further economic pain at the hands of the Trump administration on midnight Tuesday. But at what cost is the question in the headline in the New York Times. Canada is bracing for a U.S. tariff deadline arriving at midnight on Tuesday when a number of new levies by the Trump administration will come into effect unless negotiators strike an 11th-hour deal. President Trump and Prime Minister Mark Carney of Canada spoke on Tuesday afternoon. The Prime Minister's office said the call was related to trade and no other details were given. And so this is obviously since Liberation Day. This is something that has been going on within the administration and between Trump and the world when it comes to tariffs, and this is once again an issue. Trump says that he's pausing new tariffs on Canadian goods. The 50% tariff that he threatened for some Canadian goods has been put on hold, according to CNN. But as to how that happened and why that happened, we are still somewhat unsure. Mike Spain.
4: Yeah, it makes I think it's only a 3-day delay currently, which could be expanded, I suppose. But Canada has been, and their Prime Minister Carney has been working diligently to, get these rolled back and figure out ways that they can kind of normalize things between the U.S. and Canada. And I think a lot of people in the U.S. and a lot of people in Canada hope that is successful because we are such good neighbors historically, maybe not of late. And, as an example of what's been going on the last couple years with Trump's talk of, making Canada the 51st state and imposing enormous tariffs on them. I can't tell you how many stories I've listened to or read that talk about border communities all across the United States. Certainly, WAMC has reported about it in the North Country of New York State, how Canadians are not coming here at the rate that they had come before. Canadians are moving away from us. They're getting more European. They're importing cars from China now. And this is to our detriment. These were our top trade partner and culturally, historically, a great ally. And we're just messing all that up.
0: Terry Gibson.
5: Well, I think this tariff talk is primarily a way for the White House to try to distract the media away from what's going on in the war and the Straits. They don't want to talk about that stuff. So, hey, let's create some tariff talk to distract. I think a lot of that, because we know over and over again, we've seen that this whole strategy of using tariffs is not working. It's making things more expensive for Americans. It's creating real issues with labor across the border, especially in those states that border Canada. It's creating unnecessary conflict with what has always been a friendly neighbor. And nothing positive is coming of this. And it's just one more thing that will contribute to Trump's continually dropping popularity ratings. So it is not surprising that they've put it on hold, because it's just a way to sort of drag out that discussion to hopefully keep it top in the news so we don't talk about the war. And ultimately, what we've seen over and over again is that Trump has backtracked and decided to either reduce the tariffs or not do the tariffs at all. He on a daily basis, he wakes up and decides, who can I attack today? Who can I accuse of something today? Who can I blame everything on today, whether it's a country, a foreign leader, whatever it might be? Canada is, often in the crosshairs. So it's just another example of Trump's chaotic form of governing.
0: Anna?
2: Yeah, I completely agree with what Mike and Terry have been saying. I think that every day we just push our allies further and further away. Canada has been such a great partner over the years, and now, Canadians don't want to visit us. They don't want to own homes here. I hope that they don't stick with these tariffs. And it could be a distracting method trying to get away from the war. Though, I mean, honestly, it would make me blame Trump more for inflation if I see that, even knowing all that is going on with gas prices, with grocery prices, he is continuing to threaten tariffs. That really puts a lot of instability in all of these businesses. They don't know what to expect. They don't know how to price things. They don't, I don't think it makes America stronger. But I think Trump likes to feel like he has other countries groveling to him, begging for whatever they can get. And So here we are.
0: Jackie?
3: Yeah, this is classic Trump, right? He causes harm in some form, in this case tariffs, and then he wonders why there's repercussions. And this policy that we have of tariffs as a punitive measure is only isolating us further, and it's really hastening our demise as being considered a trustworthy trade partner in the rest of the world, right? Like, I mean, I'm, you know, this is not how you treat your friends and allies. And, you know, I think Carney is getting sick of this guy, right? Like, he keeps making concessions. The first day he was in office, he lifted some of Trudeau's retaliatory tariffs. He didn't have to do that. And then they also canceled an online tax. And it just seems like it's never enough, which he basically alluded to when he spoke to the European Union. It's like no matter how much you give, and I'm, you know, not quoting directly, but it just seems like it's never enough. And he definitely alluded to that. They're even actually, so the new Gordie Howe Bridge that they built, right, which Trump threatened to block, they paid for that to get built entirely, but they're actually sharing the revenue with us, right? And so it's just... It's just never enough, right? I mean, there's a whole lot of trade dollars that go between Canada and the United States every single year. But because Canadians are coming to the United States less for tourism, we have now lost in the past year something like $2.3 billion in revenue that we would have gotten from their tourism. So this is not how you treat neighbors. This is not how you treat friends. This is not how you treat allies. And this is not how you treat a top trade partner. And Canada is all four of those things.
0: How do you think in the future, in life after Donald Trump, of what it will be like to mend fences, repair Gordie Howe bridges?
1: Well, that's a good bridge.
0: It's a good bridge. Yeah. And how possible and I guess ultimately. And Terry, I'll throw this to you first of how willing those countries, especially Canada, will be to work or and how gun shy they're going to be.
5: I think it'll depend a lot on our actual economic and even military strength at that particular time when that time comes. We still have, I have to sigh when I say this, we still have a few more years of Donald Trump. He's not going anywhere unless nature decides to intervene. And so as bad and as dark as everything is, it could get worse. It could actually get a lot worse. And so if at the end of his reign, whoever takes over is left with a country that is extremely weak economically, extremely weak militarily, has isolated all of our allies and neighbors to the point of where they've already moved on long ago to build new relationships, it might not ever be possible to regain what we used to have. It may just be too late. I think right now, if Trump could leave now, we could have a new president now. I think based on just the makeup of how Congress works out in these elections, I think it would be possible to rebuild these bridges relatively quickly because we haven't scooted up to the point of where there's no return just yet. But boy, we're getting closer every single day. And I fear that two more years of this will just put us in a place where it can't be fixed. All the more reason why we must hold this president accountable. And the only way we can really do that right now is by changing the dynamic of Congress, because the current congressional makeup is not holding this person accountable at all.
2: I also think that it depends on who wins the 2028 election. If we have another Republican after this and they continue the mantle of America first at the expense of all of our allies, and they have to deal with 8 years of this or 12 years of this, then, you know, they might have policies that are more cemented in protecting themselves from large powers like ourselves who swing like a pendulum often. You know, I think if it's 4 years, they still might not want to take permanent action to support us. They're going to be weary. Like, okay, yeah, you're our friends now, but 4 years from now, are you still going to be our friends? We need to protect ourselves. We need to make sure that, yeah, maybe we'll work with you more than we are now, but how permanent is that going to be?
3: Yeah, no, I agree. I think that whoever wins in 2028, and I think they have an easier time of rebuilding those bridges if they are a Democratic winner, because they can just go all in and be like, you know what, we messed up, we want to mend fences, and they can just start to rebuild those relationships. But I feel like if a Republican wins in 2028, they have to thread the needle of being like, and depending on who it is, they don't want to completely alienate. They have to not say that all of those decisions were wrong, but at the same time, take steps to reassure our foreign partners and allies. And that's a really, really tough needle to thread.
4: You know, Jackie, as you describe that situation we would be in 2 years, it sounds an awful lot like what the UK is going through right now, trying to pick up the pieces because of the horrible decision they made to pull out of the European Union. Mm-hmm. And they're trying now to save face and not say that was a blunder, a huge blunder, but everybody kind of knows it was. And they're trying to warm up to all of its allies in a way that kind of establishes a relationship that has been destroyed by their own, self-inflicted move. And that is going to be difficult for them, and they are much weaker because of it. Mm-hmm. And, I think you're right, Terry. It depends on the state of the economy and the state of our military might, which both of which are very much up in the air right now, how that would be in 2 years. Yeah.
0: Got a letter.
5: I think another factor in all this that will matter, and certainly matters right now, is the strength of China. Every day that Donald Trump creates chaos and division is an enormous gift to China. And they are using all of their assets and power to take advantage of this chaos. And they are coming into every country that's willing to listen to them and offering them all kinds of deals, whether it be financial investments or actual Chinese-made goods like cars in Canada, for example. And they're even coming into the United States and looking for opportunities. And those opportunities have been given to them in many cases. And so China is making enormous advances on a daily basis in every area of the economy and technology. They're doing it not only in the United States, they're doing it across the globe. And their power and their leverage and the relationships they're building are getting stronger and stronger every day. So if in 2 years that momentum continues and Trump continues to basically just make it so incredibly easy for them to do this, then that's going to matter. They're going to have a lot of say-so in how things shake out. So I don't think we can underestimate China's role in all of this and how Donald Trump is essentially giving them incredible opportunities to increase their power right now by creating division with our allies.
0: Rosemary writes to us and says, as a Canadian living in the United States, I have to say Canadians have always been aware and forgiving of the patronizing and condescending attitude towards Canada and Canadians. While Trump is the first president to refer to Canada as the 51st state, and in a sincere manner, he's certainly not the first American to make that reference. Donald Trump is a major symptom of many Americans' lack of respect to their international ally. We've put up with a lot, and, well, we're done. That from Rosemary. We go to Jerome, who says, you know, this is how a boa constrictor works. When its prey exhales, it grip tightens. This will get worse. Then, on that cheery note, we go to Theodore, who says, your panel is correct. Our alliances are over. We aren't the UK. We are Russia 2.0. We need to pivot, especially at the state level, and work for prosperity with that new reality. That from Theodore. Any comments on those? All right. We'll go to new topics on the other side of a break. I thought this was amusing. But Billy wrote back and said, honestly, if I'm remembering the dream correctly, I believe the luscious hair drawings was Joe's self-portrait. I've never seen what Joe looks like in real life, and I'm not responsible for whatever my inner mind does when I'm unconscious, but I thought it was funny and that you would appreciate it. Thank you for everything and the panel you do for the community in the real world and in the dream world, Billy Lynn. And then we got a letter from Peter who says, "Ooh, I'll have what she's having." We'll take a break and we will return right after this.
3: Do we know how old Billy is?
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8: 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A look at what might be in store for the redevelopment of the 102-acre former Clinton Community College campus on a bluff overlooking Lake Champlain. And we remember ESPN founder Bill Rasmussen, whose career included stops in western Massachusetts. 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
9: 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I'm Brian McCreef, inviting you to

The Troy Waterfront Farmers Market is pleased to be a long-term underwriter for WMC. 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

0: because I'm interested in what you all think about it. The White House on Monday leveled a sharply personal attack against CNN reporter Kristen Holmes after she asked President Donald Trump a pointed question during a news conference crossing a barrier rarely breached by politicians to invoke her children. Quote, John Ossoff said, "You'd rather travel with your aide Natalie Harp and build the ballroom than do your job as president," Holmes said. "What is your response?" Trump answered Holmes' question with an insult to Senator John Ossoff, the Democrat from Georgia, who he called a Pee Wee Herman lookalike, referring to the Paul Rubens character, of course. Then the White House's rapid response account on X took up the altercation, posting a video clip of the exchange and assailing Holmes as a disgraceful, humiliating embarrassment to her alleged profession. This is the, as the story continues, in a follow-up tweet, the account dipped into more personal line of attacks. "Someday your children will come across your disgusting and inhumane question," the White House wrote. "They will be sickened and embarrassed to have a parent be so callous and vindictive. It's quite troubling." The White House did not respond to many requests for comment about its social media posts. Trump's personal attacks on journalists have been a defining feature of his combative approach to the press. Though he has criticized reporters throughout his political career, his critiques of women journalists, particularly those representing CNN, have grown more heated, in recent months. And the administration has increasingly used official White House social media accounts to escalate what might have been just a spur-of-the-moment exchange. Most recently, at the rescheduled White House Correspondents Association dinner in July, Trump said that CNN anchor and chief White House correspondent Caitlin Collins should just smile, a misogynistic trope, and likened her appearance to that of Dylan Mulvaney, a transgender activist villainized in conservative circles. He followed up by posting an edited image imposing Collins's likeness on an image of Mulvaney, which was later shared by the official White House account. Trump's critique of Holmes, a senior White House correspondent, continued during the news conference. At another point, the president shushed her. "Quiet, quiet, quiet. You're very disrespectful in front of this young man, okay? Don't you find her disrespectful? He understands. Quiet. Who are you with?" "I'm with CNN." "Fake news. You're fake news. You're loud. You're loud. You're boisterous. You're fake news. Be quiet. Be quiet. Be quiet. You're a fake reporter. You report fake news. Quiet." CNN, in a statement, defended Holmes, calling her one of the most respected and accomplished journalists covering the White House, and said it rejects the attacks in the strongest personal terms. A CNN spokesperson said in a statement, "This afternoon she did her job and asked the President of the United States a tough, relevant, and newsworthy question on behalf of the American people. Public officials are free to challenge reporting that they disagree with," the statement said. "But personal attacks on journalists for asking questions are beneath the office and inconsistent with the principles of a free press." Let's go to the journalist in the room.
1: Well, it's not new that presidents have had tough times with the media. Richard Nixon, his policy was to kind of go beyond the media and go to local television stations to be interviewed and skip the networks and skip the main newspapers and access local operations. All along, the rest of the presidents have had tough times. They ask hard questions. Sometimes when the public sees the questions, they think the reporters are pushy and belligerent and disrespectful. But it's kind of their job to hold the president accountable and ask him the tough questions, as, Kristen Holmes did the other day. And it was a reasonable question. It was raised by a sitting U.S. senator who said that Trump would rather just focus on his vanity projects and fly around with Natalie Harp, who's his right-hand assistant who manages all his social media and then prints out all the positive comments that are on social media and in the regular media about him and hands them to him because he doesn't like to look at screens. And she really has an enormous power by sort of being the filter to and from Trump. And, you know, bringing all that up is pretty reasonable. But he has had something like 60-plus lawsuits against media operations since he became president. And his hostility toward being held accountable or somebody trying to hold him accountable, trying to make him answer questions about something he doesn't want to talk about is palpable. He hates anybody who disagrees with him, and kind of that is the role of the media, is to raise issues that are contrary to, you know, what he's trying to say and do, and ask him about it and let him respond. A lot of presidents had a lot more class, and when they were asked these tough questions, they'd politely answer, or they'd kind of balk and move on, or they'd use a joke. JFK was a master at using a joke when they'd hit him with a tough question. Ronald Reagan the same, and it was maybe they dodge questions that way, but it's a lot classier than what's going on now.
0: But it's also different that as I was reading, there can be the confrontation and the back and forth. But then for the White House, the official White House account, which I assume is obviously driven by Trump in that sense, but still to continue it and to let it fester for days. I mean, this happened Monday, Tuesday, here we are on Wednesday, and they're still writing about it. They're still putting these pictures out and putting these statements out. And so that's one issue. And then the other issue, of course, which I think a lot of people have taken great, exception to and concern, is of invoking her children.
1: Right. But he has demonstrated that personal attacks on family members are okay, in his opinion. I mean, he attacked Ted Cruz, said his father was involved in Kennedy's assassination, and made remarks about the appearance of Ted Cruz's wife. And he's done that to other politicians. If anybody ever saw Senator Ossoff from Georgia, he doesn't look anything like Pee Wee Herman. I don't know. that's beside the point. But he's like a, I hate to say it, I mean, he's like a big baby.
2: I feel like there's like a thermometer of like the more accurate a question is, the more the higher up on the thermometer his anger and lashing goes. And so I think that this obviously hit a nerve. He's doesn't want to be cornered about a weird and inappropriate relationship that he has with an aide. He doesn't want to be called out that he could be having extramarital affairs with her. He doesn't want to be tied to the, frivolous ballroom that he is building at a time where we're at war and inflation is crazy. And so he's lashing out like a child and, and then apparently posting about it for days after, because he's probably still like, oh, we should post more on that. I looked great. She's a terrible witch.
3: I completely agree. I think the lashing out is indicative of a nerve being hit. Mm-hmm. If something's truly preposterous, you don't have that level of a reaction, if something's truly outrageous. So I think there's something there that he feels defensive about. But, the children aspect of it, children are supposed to be off limits, right? Like that is supposed to be. that exactly. And I think he reserves children not being off limits for people that he truly despises. And so what this, you know, makes me think about is when he had that spat with Marjorie Taylor Greene, and obviously she received all sorts of negative backlash, and people are writing things to her, and she's receiving death threats, and her family's receiving death threats. At some point, I believe her son, this is according to her account, her son received a death threat, which she immediately sent to the president and to Vance and to some other people. And the president's response was, well, if your son gets killed, it would be your fault, Marjorie.
2: Good Lord.
3: Exactly, which is just unconscionable. There's nothing off limits. I think he very much resented that she betrayed him as he felt it to be. But I think he has, generally speaking, no respect for women, you know, at all. Children are supposed to be off guard, but I don't think he has respect for women. I think he sees them as decorative, as objects. And when they cross him, he bares his teeth, right? Like, how dare you? He thinks they have no right to be questioning his behavior, even though as a reporter, as a journalist, that's literally their job. Right. So he did this when Leslie Stahl in like 2020, right? He's refused to answer questions of female reporters. He just has a clear history. He called one Piggy, right? He just all of that stuff, asked them if they are stupid, all of this stuff. And then he did it again with Kristen Welker, most recently, right? This is a pattern that he has. She struck a nerve and he lashed out like he always does when it comes to women reporters.
0: Terry?
4: Well, as far as I'm concerned, Kristen Holmes is an American hero. We need more people like her. We need more journalists like her. You know that when she decided to ask this question, she knew exactly what was going to happen. She has been out there in that White House covering her for many years now. She knew exactly what would happen to her when she asked this question. So to be brave enough to subject herself and her family to this in an effort to actually get a response from the American people to a really legitimate question that we would all like to hear an answer to is incredibly brave on her part. It's good journalism. And it's unfortunate that she has to be subjected to that. You know, I mean, Donald Trump knows who she is. He asks, who are you? He travels with these people every day. They're part of the press corps. He knows who all of them are. So for him to even ask who she is, it's just all part of a performance that he has to concoct so that he can try to position her as some kind of evil person, which is really just not possible. And it's disgusting. It's disgusting how the White House and all the staff that work there support this and use taxpayer money to subsidize a website and social media to promote this kind of disgusting language and attacks against American journalists. It's just, I don't think a lot of people in this country realize that the forms of media that this White House uses and the people that are working behind the scenes to make it work are all government employees. It's all being paid for by our tax dollars. And the younger generations need to know that this is not normal and we should not normalize it. This is not how even the worst presidents have not used the White House media and the White House websites and White House communication this way. They have had respect for the American people, even in the worst of times. And so it is sad, it's disgusting, it's dark, it shouldn't be allowed to happen, and we've just got to change the dynamics so that there is some accountability for this person, which there currently is not. And that can only happen through the voters.
0: We'll pause there. We'll take a break. When we come back, we'll do our last 10 minutes together or so with this wonderful group. We welcome you. Last call on the letters, panel@wamc.org. panel@wamc.org. We'll be back right after this.
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Good morning. 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So I want to talk about the Trump-CNN reporter clash, and because

0: Wonderful music by John Williams, the legendary composer, and from the film Star Wars, A New Hope, which will be shown Friday night at 7:30 at the Saratoga Performing Arts Center with music performed by the Philadelphia Orchestra live as the film is playing. The conductor is Damon Gupton. We had Damon on yesterday, a wonderful guest. If you missed it, you can go to our website, wamc.org/roundtable, and hear our conversation. He's terrific. An actor who has just had an incredible acting career, currently is filming in this region, filming a show, God of the Woods, which is a Liz Moore novel that came out last year. And it's the novel takes place in the Adirondacks. They're filming in the Mid-Hudson Valley. And just a great actor and a great conductor. And he'll be performing on Friday night, conducting the Philadelphia Orchestra, 7:30. Find out more, spac.org. All right. We have some letters regarding the comments about what we were talking about in regards to the president and journalism and journalists. Please don't normalize this behavior. We must keep finding ways to stand up against this bully. Thank you for pointing out his horrible behavior towards women. Catherine. Chuck. Hello, panel community. Unnecessarily traumatizing thousands of innocent lives in brutal concentration camps is inhumane. Unnecessarily bombing a children's school and ending over 100 young lives is inhumane. When a reporter asks a newsworthy question, our utter disgrace of a president labeling it inhumane, we should not be surprised. One should not expect an inhumane sociopath to know the meaning of the word inhumane. That from Oliver. Then we will go to Mark, who says, why are you sane-washing Trump's behavior with the CNN journalist? Don't people with dementia become belligerent and combative? Why aren't we questioning his lack of impulse control? We certainly would have been discussing his mental capacity if Joe Biden had behaved like this. I understand the point of the letter. I don't quite know how we sane-washed it, but
1: Donald Trump has been behaving this way since basically the day he was born. I mean, you can go back to like his early real estate days. Anytime he was in front of the media, this is not new behavior. This is the way he's always treated women. It's the way he's always communicated in the media. There is absolutely nothing in Trump's behavior that is any different than when he was 20 years old. It's just now he happens to be the president of the United States and is apparently given free rein to behave this way. Well, that's what's really amazing about it to me.
0: A couple questions. I mean, these questions do have answers, but here we go. Paul says, I don't understand why the media doesn't flood Trump with defamation character lawsuits. They should set up a fund to do that. It may never get anywhere, but it would get under his skin and show the public that we don't have to put up with this. There needs to be some consequences. And I know some people think the consequences will be the midterms, but what about the reputation of these journalists?
2: Well, the way the law reads, they are public figures, and the level of proof of malice and to win a defamation lawsuit is very, very high for a public person, and that's not even the point. That would I think what ABC is now doing, where they're challenging the FCC's investigation of its license and the stations that it owns. That's the more proper thing to do. I mean, I'm glad ABC is standing up and defending The View as being a legitimate program, and the FCC is going after licenses of stations that ABC owns because they air The View, and they're fighting that. Now, ABC is the one that paid like $16 million to Trump a few years ago to settle a lawsuit he brought against ABC when George Stephanopoulos referred to his conviction in the Jean Carroll case as rape, which the judge essentially said this is the civil equivalent of being convicted of rape. But ABC backed down and paid $17 million to Trump that's going to his post-presidency library. And, you know, I'm glad they're finally standing up. I think in the writer is correct. The media needs to stand up less about their own reputation as individuals, but more as the right to do the work that they do. They need to defend that, and they haven't been universally.
3: And I don't know that their reputations are necessarily suffering, right? When I look at these, and you look at what they, objectively, they did what they're supposed to be doing as a media person, right? So maybe from, you know, if you look at a different perspective, you can see them being portrayed in a different light. But anyone who looks at it for themselves, they go to the interview with Welker, or they see Holmes ask the question, and they see how he react, I think anyone could see, hey, this is over the top, right? It does not call for this level of belligerence. So, you know, I don't know that that's even true, that they're losing their reputation.
0: The case that Mike mentioned in regards to ABC and Disney suing the FCC, in looking at this, quote, the lawsuit said, "This case boils down to a simple question. Can the administration use its control over the federal regulatory apparatus to punish a media organization for editorial decisions and news coverage it dislikes? Because the First Amendment provides a clear answer. Of course not. This court's intervention is necessary to stop the Federal Communication Commission's extraordinary assault on free speech." In an interview last night, the FCC chairman, Brendan Carr, called the lawsuit meritless and denied that the agency was violating ABC's free speech rights. "Holding a broadcaster accountable to their public interest obligations and statutory obligations is not a violation of their First Amendment rights, and that is what the FCC is doing. ABC owns and operates 8 local stations across the country, including major markets like New York, Los Angeles, and Chicago. Like all local stations, they can operate only with licenses controlled by the FCC."
4: I mean, yeah, I think that I'm glad that news agencies are standing up. I think it was it didn't look good when they were rolling over and paying Trump out the money that he was requesting. And I think that they have learned from maybe from other news coverage of how that was handled, that is not the way to go forward, and that they really need to stand up to him, because he's not going to just stop asking for more. He's going to continue to use this as a leverage to weaken the media industry over and over and over again. And if they don't stand up, it's just going to get worse.
0: We will end there on this Wednesday morning. My thanks to all of you for joining us for the panel portion of the program. My thanks to our wonderful panelists, Anna Markowitz, who we just heard from, Mike Spain, Terry Gibson, and Jackie Barry. You're all wonderful. Thank you very much for being here, as always.
4: Thank you.
0: Appreciate it. Be well. We will continue with another hour of the roundtable coming up. Stay tuned for that. We'll be back right after this.
5: Hi friends, this is Sarah Gilbert, CEO of WOMC. 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
0: Good morning. Welcome to the third hour of the Roundtable. I'm Joe Donahue. Berkshire Opera Festival is about to present one of the most celebrated works in the operatic canon, Donizetti's Lucia di Lammermoor. Three performances take place August 22nd through the 28th at the Mahewy Performing Arts Center in Great Barrington. We'll get a preview coming up. Also, the Thomas Cole National Historic Site announced that their new exhibition, Circles of Influence, Thomas Cole and the American Landscape Movement, will explore the rapid influence that Thomas Cole and his work had on other 19th century artists. We will get a preview of that as well. All that and more. First, the news.
11: I'm Debbie Russ with the BBC News. The Israeli military is to open internal criminal investigations into two of the most high-profile attacks on Palestinians during the war in Gaza. The killing of 5-year-old Hind Rajab in January 2024 and the killings of 15 emergency aid workers a year later. Both incidents drew international outrage. Our Middle East correspondent Yolande Nell reports from Jerusalem.
12: This is the first confirmation from the IDF that its troops shot the vehicle carrying 5-year-old Hind Rajab. She was killed along with six relatives and two paramedics sent to rescue her in Gaza City in early 2024. The Israeli military said it would open its own criminal investigation in this case and into the unit which fired upon ambulances, a fire engine and a marked UN vehicle in southern Gaza last year. Following examinations of the killings of aid workers, including seven from World Central Kitchen, the military said there was no reasonable suspicion of criminal misconduct.
11: Israel's far-right National Security Minister Itamar Ben-Gvir has posted a video of himself online in which he shows an area under construction where what he calls terrorists will be put to death. Mr. Ben-Gvir spearheaded a recent law which makes hanging the default sentence in military courts for deadly terror attacks intended to deny the existence of the State of Israel.
13: This is the structure. This is where terrorists will be put to death. Hanging rope, observation cells where victims of crime can watch. You'll see in the US, by the way, we're making what we promised happen. Look, some laughed and were disparaging, but the structure is starting to be built. It's being built.
11: Separately, France and Germany have strongly condemned as inhumane other recent remarks by Mr. Ben-Gvir, in which he urged Israel to kill 30 to 40 people a night in the Gaza Strip. Ukraine's president, Volodymyr Zelensky, has fired one of his top aides, who's reported to be the target of a corruption investigation. Irina Mudra was sacked after Ukraine's anti-corruption agency said it had raided the homes of a senior official and a sitting member of parliament this morning. Meanwhile, the former defense minister, Mykhailo Fedorov, whose removal last month caused widespread street protests, has called for elections. Our Ukraine correspondent, Dan Johnson, is in Kyiv.
14: Ukraine's anti-corruption bureau said it had uncovered a scheme to misappropriate more than $3 million in Ukrainian currency to pay bail for a former energy minister accused of money laundering. A deputy head of the president's office, Irina Mudra, was fired. The office was searched. But only one name has been confirmed, a member of parliament who admitted his home was searched. Another former lawmaker and managers and board members of the Sense Bank are also accused. The presidential office wouldn't comment on the investigation or the reason for Ms. Mudra's sacking.
11: Dan Johnson reporting. World News from the BBC. Top European Union officials have said they stand firmly with the International Criminal Court after the United States announced sanctions against its president and its senior trial lawyer. Posting on social media, the European Commission President Ursula von der Leyen and the European Council President Antonio Costa both offered their support to the ICC, which is empowered by more than 120 countries to investigate war crimes. Police in Brazil say at least 23 people have been killed in a head-on collision between a truck and a bus carrying patients. Reports say the truck veered into the path of oncoming traffic. The crash happened early on Wednesday on a highway linking southern Brazil with Sao Paulo. Deadly road accidents are common in Brazil. At least 107 people have been killed in a landslide at a mine in the Central African Republic on the border with Cameroon. Paul and GA reports from Yaoundé.
15: Videos circulating on social media appear to show a slope collapsing on several gold miners present at the site. Others were gripped by fear and panic as they ran for safety. Adamu Abdon, the mayor of Garabula in Cameroon's East Region, said the incident occurred on the Central African Republic's side of the border. It's not immediately clear what triggered the landslide, but such occurrences are common in eastern Cameroon, where unregulated miners work under poor conditions and are often exposed to risks. Rescue operations are reported to be underway amid fears that the death toll could rise.
11: Archaeologists in Sri Lanka have found 17 gold-plated Buddha statues from a UNESCO World Heritage Site believed to have been a monastery centuries ago. The rare find came during excavations of a rampart of a temple complex in the central town of Anuradhapura, an ancient capital on the island nation. The small statues are estimated to be about 1,300 years old. BBC News.
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16: This is WAMC News. I'm Ray Graff. Cohoes police are investigating an apparent murder-suicide at an apartment complex Tuesday near North Mohawk Street. Police Chief Todd Walden told multiple media outlets the bodies of a 37-year-old man and a 30-year-old woman were found in an apartment at the Lofts at Harmony Hills, but it was not yet clear which person shot the other. In a Facebook post, Cohoes Mayor William Keeler said the incident was likely resulting from a domestic dispute. The investigation remains ongoing. A former state auditor hired to review the town of Wallkill's books has been sentenced to 4 to 12 years in state prison for stealing over $405,000 from the town while he was conducting a review of the town's bookkeeping. More from Hudson Valley correspondent Hank Gross.
17: Tobias Otiento of Hyde Park, who came from his native Kenya to the U.S. in 2017, was charged with felony grand larceny as a public corruption crime. Current town supervisor Frank Dandento is glad to see the case end.
18: I hope that in the future, this is a message for other would-be individuals who might find themselves in an opportunity to take advantage of a municipality to think twice.
17: During the audit process, opponents of then town supervisor George Serrano suggested the town had engaged in shady activity with the books. But District Attorney David Hoover said the town had nothing to do with the thefts.
19: Absolutely. There was no wrongdoing found on any part of the town regarding this by the New York State Comptroller's Office, the premier auditors in the state, and obviously their employee, Mr. Otiero, was fired. But there was nothing, no wrongdoing on any part of the individuals in the town regarding this theft of $405,000.
17: Otiento made no restitution because the bank clawed back some money, and the town was also reimbursed by the bank, making Wallkill whole. For WAMC in the Hudson Valley, I'm Hank Gross.
16: Following multiple knife and gunfire incidents in downtown Burlington, Vermont over the weekend, Mayor Emma Mulvaney-Stanek says safety is her administration's top priority. Our North Country Bureau Chief, Pat Bradley, reports.
20: On Friday afternoon, a fight involving an unidentified man and three suspected juvenile suspects led to the adult receiving minor injuries and his bicycle tire being slashed. Early Saturday, a man was fatally stabbed during an argument among three men. On Tuesday, a 24-year-old man was arrested and charged with murder. Police also responded to another non-fatal stabbing incident Saturday morning. Later in the day, police investigated gunfire on Church Street in Burlington's downtown. Early Sunday, a 21-year-old Essex Junction resident allegedly fired her gun downtown while checking to see if it was loaded. Mayor Mulvaney Stanek calls the events, quote, deeply unsettling, unquote, and while police quickly responded to the incidents, she said they, quote, point to larger work our community must do to interrupt conditions that lead people to act violently while also addressing our state's insufficient gun laws, unquote. Earlier this month, Mulvaney Stanek rejected a public safety plan advanced by City Council Democrats. I'm Pat Bradley, WAMC News.
16: Wall Street is in positive territory this morning. Dow up 298 at 53,642. NASDAQ up 101 at 26,390. And the S&P 500 up 42 at 7,733. A mix of sun and clouds today. Maybe shower or thunderstorm in the 80s. A passing shower or thundershower tonight. Also some fog in the 60s. Partly sunny tomorrow with maybe a shower. Highs near 80. At last report, sunny, 80 degrees in Ware, Massachusetts, 84 in Milford, Pennsylvania. Partly cloudy, 73 in Plattsburgh, New York. Sunny, 84 in Albany. More WAMC news at noon with Lucas Willard at Midday Magazine.
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21: The price of storm protection for New York. I'm Randy Simon, and this is Earthwise, a look at our changing environment. Increasingly damaging weather is the new normal, and New York is having plenty of it. The New York City metro area this summer alone has seen downed power lines, submerged cars, and saw the Soho neighborhood turn into a wading pond. As the climate changes, storms are becoming stronger and more frequent. A new report from the nonprofit Rebuild by Design projects that New York State will surpass $500 billion in infrastructure spending over the next 24 years. Rebuild by Design was created after Hurricane Sandy to work with New York City agencies on flood-related protection initiatives. The report enumerated more than 700 federal, state, and local initiatives that governments have committed to paying for or are being planned. The projects address sea level rise, erosion, electrical grid vulnerabilities, stormwater management, wind and storm damage, and sewer upgrades. And the estimates don't even take into account damage from future disasters. New York City faces significant infrastructure, flooding, and extreme heat problems. The cost of climate change preparations breaks down to about $50,000 per resident. Paying for preparing for the future will fall on local and state governments, some of which are already borrowing money for their current problems. Ultimately, it is likely to mean higher taxes for residents. FEMA is the federal go-to with respect to weather disasters, but damage has to reach a certain level before the president can declare a disaster that qualifies for federal aid. A comprehensive statewide plan for extreme weather and sea level rise is sorely needed. Earthwise is a production of WAMC. 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

0: Berkshire Opera Festival is about to present one of the most celebrated works in the operatic canon, Donizetti's Lucia di Lammermoor. Conducted and directed by co-founders Brian Garman and Jonathan Loy, three performances take place August 22nd through the 28th at the Mehewi Performing Arts Center in Great Barrington, Massachusetts. We get a preview this morning full of suspense, pathos, and vocal acrobatics. It's an opera that demands the very greatest singers. Enter Christine Lyons, who plays the lead role of Lucia, winner of the 2025 Princess Grace Award and described by Broadway World as a true virtuosa, dazzling us with her mastery of all of the fireworks. Christine Lyons joins us along with Brian Garman again, co-founder and director and conductor of this incredible piece. Good morning, Brian. Good morning, Christine. Thank you very much for being with us.
1: Good morning. Nice to be here. Thank you for having us.
0: Great pleasure.
2: Good morning, Joe.
0: All right, Brian, let us begin with you. How did this particular classic get on the schedule?
2: Well, we have a mission at Berkshire Opera Festival to explore the entire operatic repertoire. And we had not yet done one of the great tragedies in this style that we call bel canto. And so I decided it was time that we do that. And bel canto, just to briefly explain what this term means, it's an Italian term. It literally means beautiful singing, but in fact it's much more than that. It's a whole musical language of its own and a style of writing in Italy during this period that has certain tendencies and patterns. The singing has to be beautiful, of course. And the most important musical element in these operas is often the melody. There's also a lot of vocal showing off, a lot of very high notes and fast runs and trills and other sorts of embellishments. And I think that the towering example of what bel canto is all about is Lucia di Lammermoor.
0: Again, this is going to be performed August 22nd, the 25th, and the 28th at the Mehewi Performing Arts Center in Great Barrington, Massachusetts. You can find out more information by going to BerkshireOperaFestival.org. So for you, Christine, give us a sense of what this role means and just how incredible it is to be able to do a masterwork like this.
1: Well, when these masterworks came back into popularity around the 50s, you know, it caused a great stir. They had gone out of fashion for some time and then come back into fashion because there were qualified singers able to do so many of the show pieces that the bel canto repertoire requires. So for me, it is it's akin to being a part of an incredible lineage of singers of the bel canto tradition who know how to sing many, as Brian had already mentioned, many different tenets of the style. Long running coloratura, long staccati, big show pieces, really showing off everything that the voice can do, even at the extremes of the vocal range. So it's really a great honor and a great achievement, you know, to strive to put forth a Lucia again and again. And that keeps me in the game.
0: Keeping you in the game, indeed. What is it like? What is the physical toll of something like that over three performances?
1: Extremely intense. It's extremely. I am a high performance athlete. You know, it's. I wake up the next day and I feel like I went and played on that field and I played big time in the big arena, and that's how it feels to sing the rep. It requires almost every single technical tenet that I learned over the course of my career. So it helps me reconnect with everything. But I also think every single time I sing a piece of bel canto repertoire, it demands that I become a better and better artist. So better technically, better as an actress, better able to paint with all of the colors of the voice. And so, you know, that really keeps me motivated And every show is an opportunity to be better and better and to communicate better and better through our vocal form, the classical music form.
0: You mentioned the athletic, your athletic background, but so it, to me, it has to be more than just the voice. That exhaustion must come from, as you say, the technical tenets, but that also must be quite physical as well.
1: Oh, extremely. And, you know, the production of Lucia that we're doing here is incredibly physical. We have really brought that world into 2026, I would say, in a relatable way. So, I mean, every part of my body is being used. I'm using every level, as high as I can reach into the air and as low as I can get on the floor. You will see me doing all of those things. You know, she goes from great joy to great distress to everything in the middle of that rainbow spectrum of the human emotions as well. So not only am I athletically tired, but it is an emotional, it's an emotional rubber band, let's say. Like, it stretches you to the very limits of where we can go with expression. And I feel that. Luckily, I come from a family where my dad was a marathoner. So I watched, I had like a firsthand experience of watching a high performance athlete do a long race. And I remember speaking with Brian about this briefly too, before we began, that I have to sing the role as if I'm singing it from the end of the marathon. So as we're going through the role, I'm thinking, okay, what mile are we on? How do I pace this? Where are we at? Knowing that there was a beginning and an end, and being very cognizant of what needs to happen in the interim in order to get to that final showpiece.
0: So, Brian, that's fascinating to me, of that the spectrum and the pacing that Christina just talked about. Give me a sense of how you deal with that as a director.
2: Well, of course, part of my job in conducting the cast and conducting the orchestra is helping everyone to sound their best. And one of the things about this style of music that's so interesting to me is because it is so focused on the voice and so focused on the particular strengths of each individual singer in the cast. That a lot of what, you know, we have been doing in the rehearsal room is making sure that every tempo, the speed of every aria is the right thing for each cast member to show them at their very best, so that we can pace the thing properly, so that everyone still sounds fresh at the end of the evening. Because as Christine pointed out, you know, it's very physically and technically taxing for everyone.
0: Including you, I would assume.
2: Including me, yes. It's, you know, keeping my arms in the air for 3 hours is not the easiest task in the world. But when I have such great inspiration from the stage and from the pit in front of me, from the orchestra members, it makes the time pass pretty quickly.
0: Christine, this is not your first time with the Berkshire Opera Festival. Give us a sense of working with this company and just the importance of working with companies like this across the country.
1: Oh, yes. Well, I think that companies that what Brian and Jonathan have put together they're willing to take risks. I think that other companies are not. And so what happens is you get very exciting productions with really exciting singers that are at the beginning, really starting to come onto the scene in a big way that can make a big difference for our contemporary audiences, is what I think. And I just think that Brian has incredible taste in music and in performers as well, and it's why I feel loyal to him. And I've told him this before, but he creates a troupe that can support each other through everything, from the very smallest role, which is sort of how I began with the company, to even now singing the title role. I know that the through line is there from top to bottom. Everyone is supporting each other to make that final that final that piece done and presentable to the public in a way that's so accessible and so fresh and new.
0: Having been a co-founder, being a co-founder of the company, Brian, what is it like to have an artist like Christine and seeing them grow through the years and through the productions that that you put up?
2: Well, it's wonderful to have artists like Christine back and to see, particularly if we're fortunate enough, you know, as we were with Christine when she first appeared with us in 2017, if we're fortunate enough to find artists sort of at the beginning of their career and then to bring them back later, and see how successful they've become, it's immensely gratifying. And I think it's good for our audiences too, who become very attached to our artists on stage, and they love seeing them return and getting to know them better.
0: Christine, do you feel that? Do you understand that and feel that attachment from the audience?
1: Oh, yes. I feel more at home here even than the first time that I came.
0: Yep.
1: And living in New York City, it's incredible to be in such a verdant place to have sort of that nature giving me all of that new energy as well. And you know, the board and the people that support the company are just, they're wonderful. They're wonderfully supportive. Some of them came to the Zitz Prova that we had yesterday, which is our first sing through with the orchestra. And I got texts afterwards from board members I had met who, you know, also we have in common, we're both Knicks fans.
0: There you go.
1: You know, it broadens itself into a nice little community, and I feel quite supported.
0: And when you go traveling across the country, is this a good time to be a performer in opera, and that there are opportunities there for you and for your voice and for the roles that you would like to do?
1: I think that people are not producing as much of this bel canto repertoire as I would love. And I just think that the repertoire is so stunning, and within the rule book that the repertoire requires, there's so much artistic freedom that you can find. It's like an artistic treasure hunt for the individual that embarks on that particular, like, map, like the Candyland map of operas. And you're just picking up like little gems along the way. You're learning about yourself, your own emotional limits, your own physical limits, your vocal limits, or even vocal breakthroughs happen when I sing bel canto repertoire. So I do hope that that becomes more pervasive on the scene, because I also think that the librettos, which means like the playbook of the opera itself, what the story is about, is quite adaptable to the modern day. And you can kind of find the nuggets of wisdom in those librettos from the early 19th century Italian music. Strangely enough, they exist. And so I feel very passionate about that, because me singing bel canto is also an exercise in bel canto giving me a lot of artistic growth, artistic freedom, and artistic understanding about myself. So I do wish people would do more of those. That would make me very happy. But, you know, right now we're doing Lucia, and I could not be more pleased with life, you know? Like,
0: well, sure.
1: What gets better than this?
0: And Brian, it seems like you must be proud of the fact that you have a company that is able to do this and to do it successfully and to do it at such a high caliber.
2: Oh, I'm extremely proud of it. You know, I was doing some research about this earlier, and this style of music, which, as Christine mentioned, used to be so popular. And now, for whatever reasons, it's not always a basic part of singers' training. There are a lot of conductors who don't really understand the style. And if we leave comedies out of the picture and we look at the great bel canto dramas, in the United States in 2026, there have only been two productions. The Met did this opera called Puritani back in January, and we're doing Lucia now, and that's it. So
0: wow.
2: The fact that we were able to do this and find such an outstanding cast to sing it it makes me really happy.
0: And the audience is there, right? They're hungry for it.
2: I think so. Certainly, from the invited guests that we've had at rehearsals over the past week or so, everyone seems to be very, very excited about this.
0: Berkshire Opera Festival presents Donizetti's Lucia di Lammermoor on August 22nd, August 25th, and August 28th. 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Christine Lyons and Brian Garman, thank you so much for being with us. Have a beautiful run. We so appreciate you sharing your time with us.
1: Thank you so much for having us.
0: Be well.
2: Thanks very much, Joe.

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1: The Israeli military is to open internal criminal investigations into two of the most high-profile attacks on Palestinians during the war in Gaza. The shooting dead of a five-year-old girl, Hind Rajab, in January 2024, and the killings of 15 emergency and aid workers a year later. Hind was killed by Israeli forces after being trapped for hours inside a car in which her family lay dead. Israel's far-right National Security Minister Itamar Ben-Gvir has posted a video of himself online in which he shows an area under construction where what he calls terrorists will be put to death. Medics in Gaza say at least 9 people have been killed and 15 wounded in an Israeli airstrike on a police station. On Tuesday, 7 people, including a child, were killed when a beachfront cafe was hit by Israel. Ukraine's President Volodymyr Zelensky has fired one of his top aides, Irina Mudra, who is reported to be the target of a corruption investigation. Meanwhile, the former defense minister, Mykhailo Fedorov, whose removal last month caused widespread street protests, has called for elections. More than 100 people have been killed in a landslide at a gold mine on the border between the Central African Republic and Cameroon. The incident took place on Tuesday. Police in Brazil say at least 23 people have been killed in a head-on collision between a truck and a bus carrying hospital patients. Reports say the truck veered into the path of oncoming traffic. Archaeologists in Sri Lanka have found 17 gold-plated Buddha statues from a UNESCO World Heritage site believed to have been a monastery. The small figures are estimated to be about 1,300 years old. BBC News.
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0: Good morning. Welcome back to the Roundtable. The Thomas Cole National Historic Site announced this cool exhibition. And when they did, I thought, wow, this sounds really, really neat. And you know what? It turns out to be really, really neat. Circles of Influence, Thomas Cole, and the American Landscape Movement is the name. The exhibition explores the rapid influence that Thomas Cole and his work had on other 19th century artists and the role that they collectively played in extending the concept of America, the beautiful, still vibrant today. The exhibition brings together the work of Cole with artists he was in direct contact with, including Frederick Church, Jasper Francis Cropsey, Asher Durand, artist members of the Cole family, and later painters who were shaped by his legacy, among many others. The exhibition is presented in the historic Library Gallery designed by Cole in the 1815 Main House, where he lived from 1836 until his death in 1848. The gallery features an original decorative wall painting by Cole, and the whole exhibit runs through December. Now's the time to see it. Maura O'Shea is executive director of the Thomas Cole National Historic Site and joins us this morning to get us even more excited about this. How are you?
1: Well, I'm great. Thank you, Joe. It's wonderful.

0: to be here.
1: Wonderful to have you here, and I thank you so much for taking the time out. I know it's been busy.
0: It's been very busy. We have our visitation is up by over 20% year over year, and we're just thrilled to see and welcome so many visitors.
1: What do you think, what do you attribute that to, and the fact of getting people to come and to see, if you build it, they will come.
0: Yes.
1: And you did, and they are.
0: That's the dream, right? Yes, I think it's many factors combining. One is a major focus on Thomas Cole, the story of Thomas Cole and 19th century landscape painting, which we have discovered over the last couple of years is of great interest to visitors and the community at large. We also have learned that 80% of our visitors are first timers. And so in this past year, partly in conjunction with the celebration of America 250, we decided to do a number of exhibitions, including three or four in the historic main house, of which Circles of Influence is one. And so we've really activated every space on campus, historic buildings and the grounds, et cetera, so that we can help people realize that this historic national treasure is really worth visiting.
1: We will get to the exhibit here in a second, but a couple of follow-up questions to what you just said. I think it's so interesting that the interest in Cole, specifically, what do you attribute that to? Because, I mean, let's face it, it's a fascinating life.
0: Yes.
1: And you have the proof of that.
0: We do. He did, well, he lived a really short but a very full life. And I think a number of things. The appeal of American and or landscape painting in general is broad. It reaches wide audiences. And the messages that Cole conveyed about the importance and the power of nature and conservation and the awe that we can find when we are out in nature and then through these paintings seems to resonate with generations and, you know, new art lovers and seasoned collectors alike.
1: When you say new art lovers, 80% of the people who are visiting are first timers. So
0: yeah.
1: That doesn't mean that they're new art lovers,
0: right.
1: But it does mean that they are going to a place, going to an experience that they had not had before. And there was a tap on the shoulder that said, oh, this is something that we may be interested in.
0: Yeah, really critical. You know, we're always trying to reach and deepen our reach into audiences and certainly younger audiences. We are in the midst of our final week of our first summer of art camps, new audience for kids, you know, to really help them appreciate
1: that. Have you been to our staff meetings? That's exactly what we talk about.
0: Art camp?
1: No, bringing younger audiences,
0: yes,
1: and new audiences,
0: yeah,
1: right? I mean, that's the universal for all nonprofits of trying to get the next generation, right?
0: Yeah. So it's always this sort of, I don't know, barbell of trying to reach the newer, younger audiences and also being able to connect to the sort of connoisseurs or those who are always have been seeking history and art experiences. Yeah.
1: So as far as this particular exhibit, give us an idea of how it came about.
0: Well, it came about through internal conversations with our staff and looking at, again, this data that said, you know, more Thomas Cole. And also people would come to the house and say, yes, we want to see more paintings of Thomas Cole, but also his students and disciples, those he inspired. And so we thought, well, we have this wonderful space on the first floor. It's just in the off of the back of the entry hall. And it was called the Library Gallery. The family called it the Bookless Library. It was a little jewel box of a space that Cole hand, you know, painted, picked this sort of Venetian red finish for the walls, and then on the top, the borders he hand painted them through inspiration from trips to Italy. And so we thought, let's activate this space with some 19th century landscape painting. things. And we set about looking at our own collection and then reached out to private collectors to fill in the space. And the result is this gorgeous salon style hang of, you know, many of the artists you mentioned, from Frederick Church to Asher B. Durand, Cropsey, Whitridge, and others, four women artists, including two of his own family members in the exhibition, and three major Coles in the show.
1: When you were reaching out to collectors, what was it that you were looking? Were you looking for specific works, or were you looking for time frames, or artists?
0: Well, that's a great question. A combination of things. Definitely specific artists. You know, looking at those that Cole directly worked with, like Durand. We don't have a Durand in the permanent collection, and so we knew we wanted to have a Durand. We knew we wanted to have a Church again. Don't have a Church in the collection. So knowing collectors who had some of these artists in their collections is kind of the strategy we used. And then we knew of a beautiful Cole painting in a private collection, Jeffrey and Anne Marie Fox. They're in Pennsylvania, and they own a work that's a view of Boston by Cole that is quite exquisite. It's a very juicy, beautifully painted small work, but packs a big punch and has a beautiful pink and blue sky and clouds. And so that's sort of a lead image as you walk into the space.
1: When you are, I'm for want of a better term, negotiating with them as to get the work, do they have to see your vision of what, okay, this is what we're trying to accomplish?
0: We do share that, because that is of interest to collectors. They want to know how their works will fit into the conversation and contribute. Definitely, yeah.
1: So in putting these works together, what was it like to make sure that they all work together?
0: Ah, the puzzle. Well, that was the genius of our curator, Amanda Malmstrom, who set about thinking, what's the best way to display this in this small space, which is like a little jewel box, is the way I think of it. And she arrived at putting the three Coles sort of as the lead images, and then arranging the rest of the works in this kind of big salon hang, which is gorgeous and sort of goes from earlier works and starting with Frederick Church, all the way out to a work by Albert Bierstadt that is a depiction of Colorado waterfalls. And each work has its, you know, unique identity and statement, but together they make a wonderful visual.
1: Once had a curator say to me that a gallery exhibits, their titles really don't mean anything except it's good marketing. So this is circles of influence.
0: Yes.
1: I don't know if when I have weighed that one on other people, they're like, I don't think that's true.
0: Yeah.
1: But I'm interested in circles of influence of you coming up with that title and what was collected to put into this space.
0: Yeah, it's a great question. I mean, and certainly, you know, you're right. I mean, so there's always this struggle of how to name an exhibition. I think one of the most important things is to help the public understand what it is they're going to see.
1: Right.
0: Sometimes we can internally get bogged down in all kinds of very esoteric, fancy titles that don't convey what the intent was. And the intent here was to take a selection, knowing limited space, for starters, because Cole's circle of influence extends well into today,
1: right,
0: with contemporary artists. So we set about to come up with a short list, thinking about the one, you know, who we have in our collection, women artists being represented, and go from there. Because one of the questions that visitors ask us is, who were Cole's students, or who else was in the Hudson River School, you know, group, so to say. And that's why we set about to answer that question.
1: To answer that question, and the way you just described it, a strong educational component.
0: Yes, very much so. It's certainly important for our mission, and it's certainly the kind of information that we see visitors asking. We have a very engaged front-end volunteer staff and staff who interact regularly with our visitors, and so they're always fielding these questions. And so it's our job to try to answer them.
1: When you have, we're by the way, we are talking to Maura O'Shea, executive director of the Thomas Cole National Historic Site, and talking about the, well, many things, but the exhibit Circles of Influence, and you can find out more by going to thomascole.org. The you mentioned Jewel Box a couple of times, and so that brings to my mind an intimacy.
0: Yes.
1: We've all been to those museums where there are caverns, and there's the just, you know, you could have 15 semi-trucks in the middle and then all the art's on the side of the wall. What does it allow you to do when you are close and the artwork itself is so intimate?
0: Oh, I love this question. I think it helps people to really slow down, and certainly in this instance, in the historic house where Cole lived from 1836 until his death in 1848, you really feel his presence as you move through the space, and the kind of life that he was living with a family. It was a very busy household, and people appreciate both learning about the art he created, but the way that he lived and the way his family lived in the 19th century.
1: Also, but wait, there's more. And the fact that you have other exhibits going on at the same time, mm-hmm. do they all inform one another, or is it okay to silo them a bit?
0: Well, this year we have worked to have them in concert with one another. And so right now in the main house itself, we have circles downstairs, and then in spaces upstairs that were, you know, these are domestic spaces that some were using that are more gallery-esque, if you will, not white box like
1: right.
0: you described, but
1: yes.
0: but certainly with fewer furnishings, less domesticity. And so upstairs there are three spaces that are activated with installations or exhibitions, if you will, and one of them, again, all in connection with this greater umbrella of celebrating America 250 with an eye to Thomas Cole's role in bringing forward the importance of the American landscape and landscape painting tradition. And so upstairs in the newly refurbished gallery that's named the Richard Sharp Gallery, we have Thomas Cole, American Visionary. And it really looks at Cole as a sophisticated traveler, a person who was a musician. He was a writer. You know, he was really quite the Renaissance man through his paintings and a recent gift from the donor of Richard Sharp of an incredible work that's a color wheel. And it looks quite modern. It's a large color wheel that was, in fact, a tool that Cole used to help him, you know, decide on colors and his palette. And it's on view, and it looks contemporary, and people are riveted by this incredible work of art. And then in rooms adjacent, we have an installation the title is Emily Cole and Valerie Hegarty, Cycles of Life, and it features works from Emily Cole, Cole's daughter, who was an accomplished ceramicist and watercolor painter. And it's in conversation with a contemporary work by Valerie Hegarty that's installed in the space that touches upon aspects of Thomas Cole, the historic interiors, Emily's work, Valerie's personal story. It's a riveting installation, and people are really drawn to it. So they're all meant to connect to Cole, but expand the conversations.
1: I was looking, as I was preparing last night, and looking at the photos from many of the exhibits, but you mentioned the Richard Sharp Gallery, and so with this inaugural exhibit, you even see this in the exhibit that we're talking about before, Circles of Influence, where you have the work, and then there's a gallery-like moment, but then there's also, you're reminded that you're in a house.
0: Yes.
1: And that's fascinating. I mean, obviously also very rare.
0: Yeah. Well, it's a really great point, Joe, because during the refurbishment of the Sharp gallery space, we spent a lot of time thinking about, well, you know, what's the balance? Yes, we are in this historic structure. This is was their home. In fact, that space was the bedroom where Mariah Cole, Thomas's wife's sisters lived. And so we really felt we needed to strike a balance of something sort of fresh and the best way to present artworks while also not radically changing the historic structure.
1: Going back to circles of influence, you have a wall and there's, what, 12 paintings?
0: Yeah, there are 15 total in the exhibition. Yeah. So there are 12 on that wall. Yes.
1: On that wall.
0: Yes.
1: And then right next door, you have the doorway looking into the next room and obviously to the house.
0: Yes.
1: And so that, I mean, this goes back to the intimacy, but there's just... And I also noticed there's no descriptors on it.
0: There's a pamphlet you can access that's tucked into. But yes, we didn't want to disrupt the sort of the aesthetic of the hang.
1: I like that.
0: You do good because we do too.
1: I mean, it's not the case in the Sharp Gallery.
0: Correct.
1: But that's more museum.
0: Sort of more traditional, linear installation. Yeah.
1: Yeah. And bring us through here as we wind up our time together. What do you hope people get out of? What does a visit right now bring out as we wrap up summer, perhaps?
0: Yeah.
1: Even though this wonderful exhibit will be going on through December. Give us a sense of what people can expect.
0: Well, you mentioned, and there's more. And so I would add a couple of things to the menu here. And one is on another exhibition we have in Thomas Cole's new studio, the studio he built shortly before his death, is an installation of work by Cynthia Dagno, who's a contemporary artist who was inspired by Cole and set about in 2015 on a perimeter journey around the United States where she captured images of landscapes every 25 miles, returned to Brooklyn, painted 360 gorgeous paintings, which are now installed in this exhibition called Light Atlas. It's not to be missed. It is exquisite. And so that's on view as well. And again, speaks to Thomas Cole's ongoing relevance and importance in the history of landscape painting. And additionally, you know, the grounds are active. We have an incredible space in our storehouse, which is one of our 19th century structures, where you can drop in and just smell the former sort of barn storage adjacent to one of Cole's studios where he painted The Voyage of Life and other important works. But also you can have your hand at making some paintings or drawings right there in that space. And this Sunday, we have a wonderful summer festival lined up with vendors from across the Hudson Valley, live music, art making, bouquet making, and you can just grab a picnic and your friends and come enjoy the incredible pastoral grounds and the majestic Catskill Mountains. And I hope that we'll see many of your listeners there this Sunday.
1: They're good at it.
0: Okay.
1: Yeah, they're good for it, I think. and we've got 30 seconds, but I just also want to mention, and then I'm going through last night, I'm going through everything, and then I see coming soon in May, Thomas Cole in Sicily.
0: In Sicily. We are thrilled, right?
1: How fun.
0: Fantastic.
1: Well, good for you.
0: Yes. So more to come on that.
1: Congratulations to you and to your entire team and for the beautiful work that you do and bring to the region.
0: Thank you.
1: It's so much appreciated. The exhibit Circles of Influence, Thomas Cole and the American Landscape Movement, being displayed through December. You can find out more about all of the exhibits and all of the good stuff we talked about by going to ThomasCole.org. ThomasCole.org. Maura O'Shea is Executive Director of the Thomas Cole National Historic Site. Thank you so much for being with us.
0: Thank you, Joe.
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3: Cyber attacks on U.S. water systems haven't caused big disruptions, at least this time. From American Public Media, this is Marketplace Tech. I'm Megan McCarty-Carino. At least a dozen states have reported malicious hacking activity targeting their water systems, starting with Minnesota in late July. So far, water has remained safe to drink, but the incidents raise concerns about how vulnerable our critical infrastructure systems are to future attacks. Here to break it down is Nikita Shah. She's a senior fellow at the Center for Strategic and International Studies.
4: The attackers were able to target weak cyber defenses in these systems to get in. And what that means is really taking advantage of things like default passwords, having systems that lack multi-factor authentication, for example. That's slightly dangerous in this case because these operational technology systems were connected to the internet, and that's what makes it easier for the attackers to get in and to then maneuver once they're into these systems and tinker around with the controls. There is an Iranian cyber actor that's claimed responsibility for the attacks, known as the Cyber Avengers. But I think those actors tend to have a tendency to exaggerate their claims. So I think it's sensible to wait until the US government has officially determined who's responsible.
3: As you noted, Iran is definitely top of mind right now. But are there other state or non-state actors that could pose a potential threat like this?
4: Absolutely. Some of the kind of top four that we refer to in cybersecurity is Russia, China, Iran, and North Korea. They're all incredibly sophisticated actors. But then you also have cyber criminals. So these are financially motivated groups, sometimes individuals. Their sophistication really varies, but what they're interested in is financial motivation. The other thing I'd add in is the context they're in right now, right, which is geopolitical conflict. And that's really important because that brings in a third category of actors, and that's what we refer to in cyberspace as hacktivists. So these tend to be politically motivated actors who want to show some kind of patriotic support for one side or the other in a conflict. The other thing I'd say about US infrastructure is, you know, in this case, we're seeing the water sector attacked, but really it's US infrastructure across the board. That ranges from the public sector, so you think, you know, government systems, federal systems, and public networks, right through to the energy sector, through to hospitals that are increasingly being targeted by cyber criminals, the education sector, universities, even things like space and satellites.
3: Recently, we saw the state of New York put $9 million towards strengthening the security of its water systems. Is that something we should be seeing across the board, and is it enough?
4: So we're still seeing some of the fundamentals not being done from a cybersecurity perspective, whether that's, you know, changing default passwords, authenticating systems, really thinking about what's critical and what needs to be connected to the internet and what doesn't. And that's particularly as the federal government under this administration seems to be taking a bit of a step back, and it's kind of deferring a lot of space to states, to local governments to secure their own systems, but without necessarily giving them the help that they need in order to take that step. And then the last thing I'll say is, if you look at what happened in Minnesota, I think this was a really great example of cyber resilience in practice. The officials there were very quick to respond to the water attacks across the state. And what they did was turn very quickly to manual recovery and manual planning. So I think having a way to keep functioning, even though you've been attacked by a cyber actor, is really critical.
3: That's Nikita Shah at the Center for Strategic and International Studies. Emma Condon produced this episode. I'm Megan McCarty-Carino, and that's Marketplace Tech. This is APM.
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1: 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Kudos to our producer, Madeline Reynolds. 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I'm Joe Donahue. 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

0: Coming up on WAMC's Midday Magazine, the founder of ESPN, whose career included multiple roles in Western Massachusetts, has died. WAMC's Pioneer Valley Bureau Chief James Polyalagopoulos will report. An organization in the Adirondacks is providing millions of dollars to support and sustain small communities. North Country Public Radio's Emily Russell will have more. And a new study considers the future of a former community college campus on the shores of Lake Champlain. More from North Country Bureau Chief Pat Bradley. These stories, the regional midday weather summary, David Lombardo in the Capitol Press Room, and more Midday Magazine is next after world news from the BBC.
1: I'm Debbie Russ with the BBC News. The Israeli military is to open internal criminal investigations into two of the most high-profile attacks on Palestinians during the war in Gaza. The killing of 5-year-old Hend Rajab in January 2024 and the killings of 15 emergency and aid workers a year later. Sebastian Usher reports.
2: The little Palestinian girl Hind Rajab desperately calling for help from Palestinian emergency workers from a bullet-riddled car in which 5 family members lay dead is one of the defining images of the war in Gaza. The transcript of her harrowing last words has even been made into an Oscar-nominated film. Another incident that drew worldwide outrage was the Israeli army's killing of 15 rescue workers, in which the original IDF account was contradicted by video footage found on the phone of one of those killed. The Israeli army has now launched criminal probes into both incidents after finding that the conduct by soldiers in each case required further investigation.
1: Medics in Gaza say at least 9 people have been killed and 15 wounded in an Israeli airstrike on a police station. Police sources say that some of those killed were high-ranking officers. Earlier today, one person died in another Israeli strike on Nusayrat refugee camp in central Gaza. Zambia's main opposition candidate, Brian Mundabila, says he plans to challenge President Hakainde Hichilema's election victory in court, alleging irregularities in last week's vote. The UN human rights chief has meanwhile expressed concern over the arrest and detention of opposition figures. Here's Dingindaba Buyoya.
3: Right after the announcement was made, I met a lot of people on the streets of Lusaka who came out of their homes and they were celebrating on the streets. But obviously, there is also a side of the country that is not happy. There's some people that are quite displeased with the result, especially that there was a stop to the counting and announcement of results on the 14th of August, the day after voting. And so you can say that it's people celebrating and others that are not very happy.
1: President Volodymyr Zelensky's fired a top aide reported to be the target of a corruption investigation. Ukraine's anti-corruption agency said it raided the homes of a senior official and a sitting member of parliament. Here's Vitaly Shevchenko.
4: Ukraine has been battling corruption for a long time, and today 2 of Ukraine's key anti-corruption agencies published excerpts of intercepted conversations between members of what they call a criminal group discussing ways of, you know, laundering money to pay bribes. And they said that this group includes former and current members of parliament.
1: BBC News. At least 107 people have been killed in a landslide at a mine in the Central African Republic on the border with Cameroon. A local mayor said the incident took place on Tuesday afternoon in the gold mining area of Zamboy. Videos circulating on social media appear to show a slope collapsing onto miners as some ran for safety. Reports say casualty figures are expected to rise. The Pakistani government has asked the Supreme Court to review its order to transfer the jailed former Prime Minister Imran Khan to a private hospital for checkups. It argued that any transfer of prisoners for treatment should follow jail rules, and the judicial order had exceeded the court's jurisdiction. Mr. Khan's lawyers say he's suffering from various health conditions. He's been in prison since August 2023. President Trump says he expects to meet the North Korean leader later this year in what would be their first encounter of his second term. The comments come hours after Kim Jong-un's sister, Kim Yo-jong, said she knew nothing of Mr. Trump's claim that the two leaders had been in contact. Archaeologists in Sri Lanka have found 17 gold-plated Buddha statues at a UNESCO World Heritage Site, believed to have been a monastery centuries ago. The small statues are estimated to be about 1,300 years old. Our global affairs correspondent, Ambarasan Etirajan, has more details.
5: The rare find came during excavations of a rampart of the Abhayagiri temple complex in the central Sri Lankan town of Anuradhapura, an ancient capital of the island nation. An official said this was the most significant discovery in the archaeologically protected area in more than three decades. Officials said further testing was required to determine the historical period the statues belonged to. The heritage site is believed to have been a monastery more than 2,000 years ago.
1: That's the latest BBC News.
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0: 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Good afternoon. It's 7 minutes after 12 o'clock. This is Midday Magazine on WAMC Northeast Public Radio. I'm Lucas Willard. Last year was a record year for philanthropy in the U.S. For the first time in history, charitable giving surpassed $600 billion. But only a small fraction of that money ends up in rural America, like places like upstate New York. As the New York Public News Network's Emily Russell reports, one organization is channeling tens of millions of dollars to strengthen and sustain communities in the Adirondacks.
7: For a lot of folks, summer is a time to unwind, take a vacation. For Callie Brooks, it is one of her busiest times of year.
8: When I go to a cocktail party in the middle of summer, people are always like, oh my God, here she comes. But I go right up to people.
7: Brooks isn't shy about what she does. She helps raise millions of dollars for the Adirondacks. Brooks has led the Adirondack Community Foundation for more than 25 years. It's grown from a small team managing a few million dollars to something a lot bigger.
8: We are about $135 million in assets. We distribute about $12 million in grants and scholarships. We convene, we collaborate, we partner. We work with everybody who cares about this place, and we work across the region.
7: The foundation raises money from individual donors as well as regional and national organizations. Donors decide where 80% of the funding goes. The rest is up to the foundation, which often focuses its funding on a hyper-local scale. It's given money to a youth hockey league in Chazy, a rescue squad in Long Lake, and a food co-op in Ticonderoga. Brooks says one of the foundation's strengths is just how well the staff knows the Adirondacks.
8: We know where the gaps are. We know where the opportunities are. We see where philanthropy is already working and working really well, and where philanthropy isn't quite working.
7: For example, green groups already raise millions of dollars to help protect the Adirondack Park. So the foundation focuses more on funding for childcare, workforce housing, and schools. Chris Savage is the principal of Tupper Lakes Middle and High School. For the last 3 years, the school has gotten $7,000 to $10,000 from the foundation. Savage says they use the grant to buy school supplies for every student.
9: There's not a surplus of money to go around, and, you know, in an average family income. And these philanthropic efforts by foundations like the Adirondack Community Foundation really helps lessen that burden and makes it more doable for families financially.
7: There are hundreds of community foundations across the country doing similar work, raising money and closing funding gaps that federal, state, and local dollars aren't reaching. Even some national philanthropic groups have honed in on helping rural areas like the Adirondacks.
10: We know that rural populations are underserved by philanthropy, and at the same time, they tend to have some of the highest concentration of persistent poverty.
7: That's Charlie Brown. He's the executive director of the Trust for Civic Life, a philanthropic organization that specifically funds rural regions across the country. Over the last few years, the Trust has given out about $19 million in grants, including $700,000 to the Adirondack Community Foundation. The Trust's goal is to get more folks involved in their communities, which Brown believes will ultimately lead to a stronger democracy.
10: We have to focus not just on bringing people together, but bringing people together to make decisions, solve problems, work together, that they can see the changes happen in their community. That's when we actually start to see civic renewal actually occur and become persistent.
7: Projects can range from rebuilding a community's food system to hosting fun after-school activities. That was the goal of the Elizabethtown Social Center in the Adirondacks. It got a $1,000 grant from the Adirondack Community Foundation for a Western-themed night hosted by local teens. The center's executive director, Lori House, believes those kinds of events can have a deeper impact on a place like Elizabethtown.
11: I feel really strongly that our community programs that are just fun, goofy things, kind of like this night, are really secretly a very powerful way for people to just remember that they like each other because they're face to face.
7: The success of the Western theme night led to an additional $5,000 grant from the Pearsall Foundation. That money will fund three more events. House says that's part of the power of the foundation. They help connect local organizations to generous donors.
11: To think that I can send a grant proposal for something to the Adirondack Community Foundation, and it gets such a variety of eyes on it, and I don't have to write 10 more grant proposals.
7: In more urban areas, a $1,000 grant can be just a drop in the bucket. But in the Adirondacks, these grants make a real difference. Callie Brooks, who leads the foundation, says that's a message she passes on to potential donors in the park.
12: By giving back, you can change a person's life so easily in the Adirondacks in a way you can't do that in some of our bigger urban areas or suburban areas.
7: In the last fiscal year, the Adirondack Community Foundation gave out $10 million in grants. That money went to local food pantries, housing projects, early childhood education, and more. The foundation expects to hit the $100 million giving milestone later this year, marking three decades of focused philanthropy in the rural Adirondacks. I'm Emily Russell for the New York Public News Network.
0: A recently released feasibility study outlines possible redevelopment of the former Clinton Community College campus at Bluff Point. As WAMC's North Country Bureau Chief Pat Bradley reports, it recommends reuse that includes housing, recreation, and the adaptive reuse of existing buildings.
13: After 56 years teaching students, fiscal challenges led Clinton Community College to relocate to the SUNY Plattsburgh campus last year. Clinton County owns the 102 acres where the college had been sited. The main building, built in 1911, is a 50,000-square-foot, five-story former upscale hotel offering sweeping views of Lake Champlain. The recommendations of the recent feasibility study include workforce and market rate housing, all season recreation, hospitality and dining opportunities, and preservation of the property's historic character and views of Lake Champlain. The county legislature must approve any redevelopment proposals. Legislature Chair Republican Mark Henry emphasizes that the legislature has an open mind on potential reuse.
14: I know there's a lot in there to unpack. There are still things left to do, but we don't have any preconceived notions. This is what might be, as they say, feasible. I think the legislature is looking at this as an outline. One of the important things that's in there, and we will try to act on as quickly as possible, is the housing part of that. But we still have an open mind.
13: Clinton County Industrial Development Agency Executive Director Molly Ryan says the study offers a flexible and realistic starting point for redevelopment.
15: The most realistic is what's identified in phase one, and that's housing. First of all, we know housing is critically needed in Clinton County. We have the housing needs assessment that indicates we need 1,100 units over the next 5 years. This would take a small stab at that. You know, we need all types of housing across Clinton County, but the 10 acres of workforce housing really is the first target and likely the most attainable.
13: Ryan says this final study deviates from initial ideas for the property.
15: There were three concepts initially. One of them in particular focused very heavily on manufacturing, which most of the general public and the legislature were not in favor of. So, you know, that was removed. It kind of became picking the best things of all of those three things. And I think the bigger thing is how it's being phased. You know, the first phase was initially thought of as getting a big anchor tenant there, whereas now the focus is on drawing more people through housing and then looking at alternatives for development on the top of the hill.
13: The feasibility study estimates the cost of the redevelopment, coined Voyage Champlain, to be $240 million. Henry points out that will be spread out over multiple phases and years.
14: $240 million is a lot of money, but if you look around at large projects across the state and the country, that's not an impossible sum. And obviously, of course, there's developers involved in that. There's private money involved in that. So it would be not accurate to say that Clinton County taxpayers are going to pony up $240 million for this.
13: Ryan also emphasizes that taxpayers will not bear the redevelopment costs.
15: The $240 million price tag doesn't come at the cost of the taxpayer. That is going to be the efforts of the Economic Development Office combined with the Industrial Development Agency of the county to secure grant funding, to work with public-private partnerships. And most of that cost will be borne by the developers, who will undoubtedly see a return on their investment.
13: Henry acknowledges there is some impatience in the community to move forward, but he expects that it will be a couple years before any project groundbreaking due to the time it will take for fundraising and permitting.
14: I think it's important to mention it's a little unfair for folks to say, well, you've been talking about this for 2 years. Well, first off, the college was there for the first year, so nothing's going to happen then. And secondly, they just got moved. And thirdly, we just got the feasibility study. So while this has been a topic of conversation among the community for a while, it was never in a, okay, we've got a plan, let's start doing things.
13: Ryan says the actual redevelopment will take into account public and stakeholder input.
15: The biggest thing that we heard is that people want to see some sort of public access preserved up there. It's been a landmark in this county for many, many years. And so making sure that some of the integrity of that is maintained is important.
13: The Clinton County Industrial Development Agency is currently applying for grants to advance site, infrastructure, subdivision, and marketing plans. I'm Pat Bradley, WAMC News.
0: A founding father of modern sports broadcasting died this week. Bill Rasmussen was a co-founder of the Entertainment and Sports Programming Network, today known simply as ESPN. As WAMC's Pioneer Valley Bureau Chief James Polyalagopoulos reports, the sports director by trade solidified his legacy in Bristol, Connecticut, after his career featured multiple stops in western Massachusetts.
16: From football to soccer to baseball to basketball to tennis to track to golf, we will be with you covering it on ESPN.
17: It was 1979 when Lee Leonard spoke to all who were watching the newly formed sports network. Its launch was the end product of amassing broadcast hardware, a considerable amount of money from Getty Oil, and crucial negotiations with the National Collegiate Athletic Association. Heading it in part was Bill Rasmussen, a Chicago native who previously found himself launching his media career in the Pioneer Valley. In 2012, he recounted to WAMC's Ian Pickus how, in a way, ESPN wasn't his first sports network, and UMass Amherst football figured prominently in one of his first projects.
18: We didn't have networks for all of those kinds of things, and when I went to work for a radio station back in Amherst, Massachusetts, where the university was located, we said, let's do some football games, and the university said, sure, why not, because there weren't all these big rights fee things that we have today. And then I said, you know, let's find out what other radio stations are around in the state of Massachusetts, and we ended up doing a little 10-station radio network, and I guess you could say that by accident that was my first network experience.
17: That was in the early 1960s. Rasmussen then moved on to television, including time at WWLP 22 News.
18: But I was young and eager to do sports and to branch out into television. And in a matter of a little one of the NBC station in Springfield was the number one station in ratings, and their sports director left, and he recommended that I take his place. So I kept trying to just learn more and more about television and radio, and it just seemed like every day was a learning experience, and I guess I continue to do that to this day.
17: After that, he was Connecticut bound, ending up in a communications director role for the then New England Whalers of the World Hockey Association before being fired in 1978. A year later, with his son Scott Rasmussen and another early backer, Ed Agan, he was able to launch ESPN, a revolutionary departure from network television's style of airing only select games in rigid time slots.
18: The first reaction, whenever we said something to anybody that hadn't heard of it before, was who's going to watch 24-hour sports? So as soon as they said that, we knew they didn't get it. Because nobody's obviously going to watch 24-hour sports. It was sports will be available 24 hours a day, and if you happen to get home from work at 1:30 in the morning or 2:15 in the afternoon, it doesn't make any difference. There'll be something there. You won't wait until the weekend for the one or two football games that you might see.
17: Rasmussen's death was announced by the network he co-founded. He was 93 years old. Some audio for the story was provided by ABC ESPN. Reporting from Holyoke, this is James Polyoligopoulos at WAMC's Pioneer Valley News Bureau at the Holyoke Media Center.
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19: Good afternoon. After a dry and sunny start, clouds are beginning to increase across interior New York and New England as high pressure slides off the eastern seaboard and a cold front approaches from the west. A line of rain and embedded rumbles of thunder is lining up along the St. Lawrence Valley and back through the Finger Lakes and into the southern tier. On approach, though, this line should dry out, and some of interior New York and New England will still get a passing shower or a thunderstorm, but a lot of us will stay dry through the late afternoon and early evening hours, with temperatures rising into the lower and middle 80s. The front will stall out tonight, out toward New York City and the New England coast. Skies will remain partly cloudy, and lows will drop back into the upper 50s and lower 60s. At this point, we'll pick up a wave of low pressure near Pittsburgh that'll work its way off the Jersey coast south of Long Island during the day on Thursday. This low pressure wave will keep skies mostly cloudy from I-90 south, with a good chance of showers from about I-84 south to the coast on Thursday afternoon. North of I-90 will have more in the way of sunshine, and temperatures will respond by reaching into the lower 80s, where we see more showers to the south will be in the upper 70s. Everyone will dry out with mostly sunny skies for Friday and a mix of sun and clouds for Saturday, with highs in the upper 70s and lower 80s before another system heads our way for Sunday with a good chance of showers, perhaps even a thunderstorm by the end of the day with highs in the upper 70s. For those traveling across the Northeast today, New York City mostly sunny in the mid 80s, Boston mostly sunny in the mid 80s, and in Buffalo, partly sunny with showers and thunderstorms in the mid 70s. Here are my latest regional forecasts for the Northern Adirondacks and Central and Northern Vermont, also the Champlain Valley and Lake George area. A mix of sun and clouds with the chance of a shower or thunderstorm today and highs in the lower 80s. A passing shower or storm tonight in the upper 50s. For the Connecticut Valley and mid and lower Hudson Valley, also for the remainder of interior southern New England, a mix of sun and clouds today with highs in the mid-80s, partly cloudy tonight in the mid-60s. For the northern Catskills and Mohawk Valley, west of Amsterdam, also for the southern Adirondacks, a mix of sun and clouds with the chance of a shower or storm today and highs in the lower 80s, a passing shower or storm tonight in the upper 50s. For the southern Catskills, Taconics, and southern Berkshires, also for the Litchfield Hills, a mix of sun and clouds today with highs in the lower 80s, a passing shower or storm tonight in the upper 50s. For the Greater Capital District, including Albany, Schenectady, and Troy. Also for the Saratoga area, east into southern Vermont and the Berkshires, north of I-90. A mix of sun and clouds with a chance of a shower today with highs in the lower 80s. A passing shower or storm tonight in the lower 60s. Region-wide for tomorrow, rain from I-84 south, partly sunny to I-90, and a mix of sun and clouds north of I-90 near 80. Mostly sunny, upper 70s Friday. A mix of sun and clouds, lower 80s Saturday. Showers likely by the end of the day on Sunday in the upper 70s. Scattered showers, upper 70s Monday. And a mix of sun and clouds, upper 70s on Tuesday. For WAMC, I'm News Channel 13 meteorologist Paul Cayano.
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20: Joe Donahue here. 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

0: Support for WAMC comes from Sunnyview Rehabilitation Hospital in Schenectady, receiving rehab case referrals from hospitals across upstate New York and western New England, dedicated solely to the specialty of physical rehab, focused on getting patients back home. Sunnyview.org. Good afternoon. It's 12:27. This is Midday Magazine on WAMC. I'm Lucas Willard. We now join David Lombardo in the Capitol Press Room.
1: I'm David Lombardo, and this is WCNY's The Capitol Press Room. A legislative push led by State Senator Zellner Myrie to expand access to after-school care in New York resulted in a mandate for the Hochul administration to publish a report earlier this year on the after-school landscape, including how many kids are currently served by existing programs, the state's after-school capacity gap, and what it might cost to provide programming to all school-age kids. And while the report took a few extra months to be released, it did come out this summer, and we unpack the findings and potential next steps in a conversation in June with New York State Office of Children and Family Services Commissioner Damia Harris Madden. Here's that conversation from June 15th. So for the purposes of this exercise that you were tasked with, when we think about after-school programs, what type of programming would qualify? And I guess what age of New York students are we thinking about? Because I have to imagine the priority is probably those kids who can't be left home alone and not necessarily so much worried about those 16, 17, and 18-year-olds.
2: Oh, we worry about them all, David. I can assure you our vision in OCFS is really to support every individual child and family so that they're valued and flourishing. So, you know, we do care about the older youth, but again, for the purposes of this report, we did stick to children that we consider to be school age, which is from 6 to 12 years of age. I'm just going to start by saying what we all know, why after school is important. You asked about, you know, a little bit about what we do with OCFS and our after-school programming. We know that unsupervised time can lead to unproductive time. And so to the extent possible, we want our children engaged when that, you know, in activities that really support them, that prepare them for the future, that whether it's social skills development, career exploration, STEAM, arts, sports. And when children are very young, we just want to make sure that they're prepared to maturate and also reach eventual adulthood. So that also means the safety component, right? Making sure we have places where there's a decreased likelihood of, you know, getting involved with the lures of the street, so to speak. So we want to always promote the physical, emotional, mental, and psychological safety of our children, particularly during those bewitching hours of 3 to 6 p.m.
1: Well, a lot of those goals sound similar to what people expect from childcare more broadly these days. So what is the relationship between an after-school program and maybe childcare more broadly? Are they part of the same continuum? Should one be thought of as a separate issue? How do you try to wrap your head around them?
2: So as someone who has developed after school programs for many years and also evaluated them, we absolutely see after school as part of the continuum. Governor Hochul has, you know, invested heavily, yes, on the childcare front, because we know there's just so much unmet need as it relates to our, you know, infants and

0: child care and after school ecosystem, we absolutely know that there is a relationship.
1: Well, the report that your agency came out with found that the current after-school programming capacity during the academic year in New York is about 500,000 slots, and that leads to a capacity gap, given the amount of school-age kids in New York, of over a million kids right now. And we can talk about how to address that gap, but for those people who are serviced by the existing provider network, how are they getting care, and what are they paying either out of pocket or with the help of state or local governments or school districts to make that care possible? I mean, what is the current landscape a product of?
0: Certainly. So I'll start with the first, which is the capacity question that you asked. It was, you know, at the highest range, 1.15 million that we ascertained from a number of archival data, you know, the reports that are out that suggest that, you know, our young people are engaged to about 500,000. However, you know, I think the definition of after school varies, so we have to take that into consideration, because the design of a program, the dosage of a program, all pretty much varies. And so at its lowest end, we actually see a gap of 390,000 students or children that are not engaged versus the 1.15 million. So I think this report does a very good job of giving us that range of where there is unmet need. To your question regarding the calculation of cost, you know, after school can be costly for some, and in some cases after school is completely free thanks to government support, philanthropy, and other, you know, possibilities. So, you know, on average, the median cost is about $6,000 according to this report, but it could also be lower than that. You know, again, this report does a really good job at looking across New York State and saying, okay, what is the highest amount we could possibly need to get to, let's say, a place of universal after school? That could be as high as $11 billion. Yeah. But it could also be as low as $1 billion. It all just depends, again, on the many variables, to include geography, again, program offerings, what kind of expenditures you need in after school. Some places need transportation. Some people need custodians, security. You know, it all varies. So I think the aim of this report was really to provide us with a tool so that we can dig deeper and really get to actual costs, because it's really difficult to do a predictive analysis when you have so much variation. But this tool, this study, is really going to be used to help us kind of look at what the next steps would be. But it's definitely not a roadmap. I want to make a distinction here because, you know, it's not something that we're looking at as a necessary guide. It just was information that was presented based on what data was available at that time.
1: Well, before we move on, let me reintroduce you. For listeners just joining us, I'm David Lombardo, and this is WCNY's The Capitol Press Room, and we're speaking with Dr. Damia Harris Madden, the commissioner for the New York State Office of Children and Family Services, which recently put out a report on the after-school landscape in New York. And I want to come back to the current system and who's served by it, because often when we think about child care, it's typically people on the very low end of the income spectrum who are able to access government subsidies, and then you have people on the very high end who don't think twice about digging into their pocketbook to pay for some of the most pricey care, and there's the people in the middle who often are struggling to figure out what to do. Does that same dynamic play out in terms of after-school care, or does it look different in terms of who is able to fill those, say, 500,000 plus spots?
0: I think you're absolutely spot on, David, that there's a lot of variation between the costs and the different regions, and again, the difference in terms of the program design and the quality of care. You're absolutely right that this study did look at the cost of implementing after-school programming in New York State and the cost borne by families and municipalities, which again can range anywhere between, you know, $0 to $6,000. To your point, there are many government subsidized programs. We're very fortunate in New York State that we are one of 10 in the nation in terms of performance, where we have more than 35% of our children engaged in after school, and that's according to national data. So I think, you know, the investments that have been made, and when you speak about, you know, the early childhood and

0: after school in the continuum, we look at programs like the CCAP program, for example, where Governor Hochul has continued to invest. This year, she has an increase of $3 billion in our CCAP program, which is a 40% growth for OCFS. But it's important to note that at least 40% of CCAP is utilized in after school. And some people really don't know that, but that's a huge part of it. So when they hear CCAP and they hear subsidy, they automatically think of the 0 to 5 or 0 to 3 range, whereas CCAP also supports, you know, our young people that are our school age.
1: So right now there is this emphasis in terms of making pre-K more widely available. And this means those kids under the age of 6, but for the purposes of this school age, children are defined as under the age of 13 and at least 6 years old or enrolled in kindergarten or a higher grade. Do you have a sense of what sort of population we're missing then when we take into consideration the broader landscape of after-school needs if we aren't capturing those maybe 4 and 5 year olds?
0: Well, as you know, if we're focused on CCAP and its expansion, which is different from obviously the pre-K and pre-K 3 and pre-K 4, you know, CCAP again covers the wide gamut.
1: Oh, sure. But I just mean for the purposes of this report, when you guys looked at school age children, it was that range of 6 to 12. And I'm curious then if you feel like you're missing a meaningful population by using that definition of school-age children when trying to assess what's going on in the after-school landscape?
0: No, I don't think we are, David. And the reason why I say that is because when you're looking at 0 to 5 and sometimes 0 to 6 from the, you know, early childhood stages, again, we have the infrastructure that has been heavily invested in through the CCAP, the $3 billion, for example, for this year, $11 billion since Governor Hochul has taken office. And then when it picks up for when you enter kindergarten and, you know, advance up to about middle school, right? There's then the apparatus for after school through a myriad of funding streams that exist in New York State to support those children as well. So I don't think that we're missing. I think that we're just distinguishing the two populations for many, many reasons. Obviously, regulations and safety reasons. We separate the children out, like ratios, for example, for 0 to 5, very different from our children that are, you know, 6 to 12 and so on. So I think that we're not missing. It's just that this is what the study charged OCFS to do. And we wanted to make sure we made good on what the legislature asked of us.
1: But safe to assume, though, we can't assume that 4 and 5 year olds can get off the bus, give them a pint of ice cream and the TV clicker and just leave them alone, right? Despite how much they might want
0: that autonomy.
1: Absolutely
0: not. At mother of three here, absolutely not.
1: And after a quick break, we'll continue our discussion from June with Dr. Damia Harris Madden, the commissioner for the State Office of Children and Family Services, which put out an overdue report this spring on the after-school landscape here in the Empire State. When we get back, we'll talk about some of the pots of money available for after-school programs, the academic year restrictions on this report, the implementation of after-school initiatives, and how this report might inform future efforts to bridge capacity gaps and realize universal access to after-school care. 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
2: 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And we now return to David Lombardo in the Capitol Press Room.
1: I'm David Lombardo, and this is WCNY's The Capitol Press Room. We're continuing to air a conversation we recorded back in June with Dr. Dania Harris Madden, the commissioner for the State Office of Children and Family Services, which put out an overdue report this spring on the after-school landscape here in the Empire State, which highlights existing capacity gaps as well as the potential cost of achieving universal care. We'll pick up our conversation talking about some of the streams of money that existing after-school programs are funded with.
0: We will always maintain that an 8-year-old can't supervise themselves, again, which is why we invest heavily in our after-school programs, whether it's through the LEAPS funding, where the governor, you know, allocated over $100 million, our positive youth development, where we saw a sizable increase the first time in many years, let me tell you, for positive youth development, our sports and education funding, not to mention, you know, our BOOST programs and other methods through OCFS alone, and then looking at New York State Ed Department, which relies on federal funding, such as the 21st Century Community Learning Centers, and then New York City, for example, who's just had another heavy investment for their Compass and Beacon programs. I mean, taken in totality, we do have a robust funding system here in New York State. I think one of the deficits, however, is kind of like the data sharing and governance, which is also highlighted in our report. There's no centralized system, so to speak, so it's really hard to assess or predict, you know, how much further we can go at this point, because we just don't have all of the information from every single government source that provides subsidy and support. Again, absent from the report is also private funding. So that's another task that would need to be done, analyzing how much support we receive from private donors, for instance, and they contribute greatly. And then there's the parent share as well. So I think, you know, after school becomes very complex when we're looking at the costs and its feasibility as you try to think about possibly going universal. But, you know, again, this report was just a first step. It's just a tool for us to use that I think that we could really build on. And certainly the advocates do their own digging and data analysis and will, you know, I'm sure have, you know, some supplemental information to lend.
1: I do imagine they will have additional comments and thoughts. But in terms of how you want to use this, and you were very clear that this is not a roadmap, what are the next steps that could be taken using this report?
0: You know, I think if we look at the history, and I've only been here for a couple years now, two years feels like two days, I could say that. I think that just like anything else, it's been, you know, a multi-year approach. The governor has invested, if you look at child care since she started, but over time continuing to invest, and it's a multi-pronged, multi-year strategy. I think the same vision can be applied here with after school. We are, you know, going to be looking closer at the data. You know, the report is relatively new. It also doesn't include some of the reports that came after, not to mention the, you know, ever-changing federal landscape. We just don't know what's going to happen prospectively. So I think for us at OCFS, this was a really great starting place that we could actually look at what the possibilities are. Like I said, the great range in terms of what the unmet need is it's just so dichotomous. It's hard to really wrap your brain around it, because in one figure, you'll say 1.1 you know, million, the other 300 and some odd thousand. So again, it's a tool to be used to, you know, really be able to assess what we're doing in New York State, how we can communicate better with our partners, and then where we go from there. I'll also say that, you know, part of this report really does speak to how we think about after school. I don't know that many people really take that into consideration. A sports program might look very different than a fully comprehensive program. Like, for example, when I was in the municipal level of government, I started with one program, expanded to 13. We included everything from architecture to, you know, swimming to, you know, building drones at a time when drones was not a thing to, you know, performing arts. It just really is very varied. And I think that this report truly underscores the dynamicity of after school and how and where we could possibly go with it.
1: Well, sticking with that idea of what after school care can look like in its varied forms, what about the length of after school care? Because when we're talking about universal after school care, are we talking just for the academic year, or is this something that is expected to extend through the summer?
0: I love that question because that's, again, what I'm speaking to in terms of definition. So for the purpose of this report, it looked at the school year. After school hours during the school year and not the summer months. And oh my, when you start to look at summer programming, and many of which do leverage some type of after school fundings, for example, 21st Century Community Learning Centers, you can use year round. There are other funding streams that allow for that to happen, right? It looks very different when you're crafting a summer program or you're offering summer programming versus after school program, but for the purposes of this report, it was confined to after school year.
1: You mentioned with that overlap of child care and after school care, how a portion of the CCAP money, the Child Care Assistance Program money, goes toward after school. There have been concerns about the flow of that money and some of the wait lists that counties have experienced. And I guess when you think about the implementation of after school care, is that something that needs to be done in a county by county or even more specifically regionalized approach? Or is this something that will be more broad and more state focused?
0: So for the CCAP program, because it is administered directly to the municipalities, it is managed by the local departments of social services. There's eligibility requirements. And as you know, we're very proud of the fact that the governor has expanded eligibility to the statewide medium income, which means more families can access more of the subsidies. Family of four earning up to $114,000 versus when my children were coming up and it was about $50,000 for family four. So we've seen a lot of growth there. I do think that, you know, as we start to look forward in terms of how we administer after school, we have to look at, you know, what is being made available from the private sector too, because as you know, with public funds, there's usually a linkage back to the federal government. And in some cases, it's the state funding that is made available. Sometimes there's in-kind requirements. When I was at the county level, our funding mechanism was in part county levy dollars, as well as, you know, private, as well as state. So, you know, I think it all just depends on how the programming is developed and the what's allowed in the after school program in terms of your budget and your expenses.
1: Well, finally, sticking with the idea of flexibility, the state, at the governor's behest, is implementing these three pilot programs for child care at the county level. Are those opportunities to test things out in the after-school space as well, or are you focusing just solely on child care more broadly, which, you know, as we talked about, does include after-school, but maybe won't be necessarily the focus or get any sort of special experimental treatment with this?
0: No, the pilots are aimed at 0 to 3, some instances 0 to 5, depending on where you are. So for example, in New York City, the $73 million that was allocated towards 2Care, which is a contracted care system, is for, you know, 2-year-olds because they've been successful at implementing 3K and 4K. Whereas in other parts of the state, there hasn't been quite the amount of movement for the 3K and sure, the 4K programming, right? So then that's focused on 0 to 5-year-olds, and it's really based on what those counties need. And so at this point, I don't believe it's relative to after school because it's focused on the 0 to 5 age group.
1: Well, we've been speaking with Dr. Damia Harris Madden. They are the commissioner for the State Office of Children and Family Services. Commissioner, I really appreciate you making the time to talk after school care and look forward to talking with you more about this issue and all the other different things under your purview in the near future.
0: Thank you, David. One of my favorite topics. So it's really been a pleasure.
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2: 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And from Berkshire Orthopedic Associates, with same day discharge for total knee replacement at the Crane Center for Ambulatory Surgery, 413-499-6600 for more information. 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It's 12:51. 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
4: During midday trading, the Dow Jones Industrial Average is up 140 points to 53,488. The Standard & Poor's 500 Index is up 30 points to 7,722. And the NASDAQ Composite is up 74 points to 26,363. The breadth of the market is positive, with three advancers for every one declining issue. The yield on the 10-year Treasury bond is down to 4.65%. Some of the most active stocks on the big board include Moderna, up $81.85 at $144.06. Apple, up $6.56 at $316.59. And Goldman Sachs, down $23.63 at $1,016.84. In the overseas markets last night, London's FTSE 100 closed 0.1% higher. In Hong Kong, the Hang Seng rose 0.1%. From Morgan Stanley Wealth Management in Latham, New York, this is Graham Irish, financial advisor, reporting for WAMC.
2: And now for today's commentator, Rex Smith.
5: A lot has been said lately about the deception involving Air Force One. You know, the scheme to get President Trump out of Turkey safely by briefly concealing him in a catering truck and then transferring him to an anonymous airport jet. As a longtime journalist, I, of course, think that lying to the media is wrong. I want public officials to be truthful at a minimum. But as a patriotic American, I want our president to be protected from harm. Those two objectives, presidential candor and presidential safety, ought not to be in conflict. We can have both. To be clear, though, there's a long tradition of presidential lying in America. Take President James Polk, who in 1846 wanted a war with Mexico so the U.S. could grab Mexican territory. So Polk told a reluctant Congress that Mexico had attacked American troops, shed American blood on American soil, he said, which wasn't true. Polk actually had ordered American troops into Mexico, a provocation that naturally drew a Mexican response. So he got the Mexican-American War he wanted. And this has gone on and on. Franklin D. Roosevelt promised not to involve America in World War II, even as he was secretly plotting war strategy. Ronald Reagan explicitly said that the U.S. had not exchanged weapons or anything else for hostages, his words, which he soon had to admit was exactly what he had done. And Lyndon Johnson lied about Vietnam, and Richard Nixon lied about Watergate, and Bill Clinton lied about his sex life, long before Donald Trump's tens of thousands of lies in office. We were well experienced, folks, in presidential prevarication. But these are changed times. This president lies flagrantly and constantly about matters both great and inconsequential. But citizens and the news media are different now, too. Before the 1960s, Americans largely believed that their leaders were truthful, and media outlets were pretty deferential. They kept official secrets and tended to report what officials said as though it was true. Then, after Vietnam and Watergate, came a severe erosion of public trust, which President Reagan exacerbated by attacking government in general. And as investigative journalism took hold, both nationally and in local media, ethics reform became a big deal. Policies were changed. Citizens lauded the watchdog role of journalists. Then three things happened. A more partisan media arose, starting with the intentional conservative bias of Fox News. Second, politicians got more cynical about distorting facts to match their partisan needs. And most significantly, the rise of digital media made the spread of misinformation so much easier and the survival of aggressive journalism so much harder. So these days, a more partisan populace tends to believe only what its political champions tell them. The best journalism outlets are more aggressive than ever with real-time fact-checking and a sense that truth-telling requires calling out deception directly. But information nowadays is often weaponized or dismissed along partisan lines. You know, people believe what they want. And the danger is that when high-level deceptions become commonplace, citizens begin to doubt everything they're told. Previous administrations have encountered security challenges that demanded secrecy, but they maintained a baseline of trust with the press corps by using background briefings or back-channel conversations, so they weren't misleading the public. That could have happened here, and it should have, but it didn't. White House reporters were never told that they were essentially decoys as the president was winging away on what the Secret Service considered a safer jet. So the Trump administration has all but given up any pretense that it cares about the public's right to know what's going on. A persistent pattern of political spin makes it very hard for American citizens and foreign allies alike to separate what might be a real emergency from routine dissembling. And the oversight role of the press, so that Americans and others know what the president is doing, is being undermined. Yet this elaborate ruse, this shell game of the president's whereabouts, makes it all the more clear why independent, skeptical reporting remains vital to our democracy. Yes, the Trump administration makes it quite hard to know what's true, but luckily there are still a lot of journalists who embrace the hard and who are dedicated to trying to find the truth, even when the most powerful people on earth are standing in their way. I say we ought to be grateful to those truth tellers.
2: 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I'm Lucas Willard. 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
1: Good afternoon. The time is 2 o'clock. Welcome to Vox Pop for this Wednesday, August 19th. I'm Ray Graff. Pets and Vets today, we welcome back Dr. Susan Sekuli of Just Cats Veterinary Clinic in Gilderland at Mechanicville, and also newly retired Dr. Carrie O'Loughlin. Used to be at the Del Mar Animal Hospital way back when. If you have a question about your dog or cat, give us a call at 800-348-2551, 1-800-348-2551, or email us at voxpop@wamc.org. And, we've got a few emails already, but the lines are open. 800-348-2551. Dr. Susan Sekuli, Dr. Carrie O'Loughlin, and your pet questions coming up on Vox Pop right after the news.
2: Live from NPR News in Washington, I'm Lakshmi Singh. Three of the candidates President Trump endorsed ended up losing in yesterday's Republican primaries in Florida and Wyoming. NPR's Tamara Keith reports there may be some cracks emerging in the president's grip on the Republican Party.
3: The win rate for candidates President Trump has endorsed remains well over 90%. But in the crowded primary field for Florida's 19th congressional district, Trump endorsed late, and his pick came in second. Scandal-plagued Congressman Corey Mills failed in his bid for re-election in Florida's 7th congressional district. Trump had endorsed him early, but in an after-the-fact social media post, the president claimed he had told Mills to drop out. In Wyoming's Republican gubernatorial primary, Trump's endorsed candidate also lost to a more moderate Republican, and it wasn't even close. Tamara Keith, NPR News.
2: President Trump confirms on social media today that he is nominating Dr. Heidi Overton for Food and Drug Administration Commissioner. Overton is a White House advisor and has regularly briefed the president on health policy issues. She was present when Trump recently issued an executive order to reduce the number of childhood vaccinations, a move that has been widely criticized by public health experts in the U.S. President Trump says the U.S. and Canada reached a last-minute deal to delay 50% U.S. tariffs on $20 billion worth of Canadian products.
4: The tariffs will be non-existent for our farmers. Our farmers were paying tremendous tariffs into Canada, and those tariffs are going to be totally eviscerated, down to zero.
2: The sanctions were due to take effect after midnight this morning. Canadian Prime Minister Mark Carney says there was significant progress in negotiations with the Americans, adding there is more work to do. Ukraine launched another swarm of hundreds of drones deep into Russia overnight. The attack comes amid a wider Ukrainian campaign targeting Russian energy and logistics hubs. From Moscow, NPR's Charles Maines has the latest.
5: This time, Ukrainian drones struck an oil refinery and damaged a residential building in the Republic of Bashkortostan. The region's governor, Rady Khabirov, confirmed the Ukrainian attack and said the drones had caused a fire at an oil facility already undergoing maintenance from previous Ukrainian strikes. Sustained Ukrainian attacks across Russia's energy and logistics sectors have caused rolling gas shortages across much of Russia this summer, with just a third of gas stations nationwide currently offering petrol for sale. That's meant long lines for drivers and government-imposed caps on how much gas can be purchased once Russians actually reach the pump. Charles Maines, NPR News, Moscow.
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8: This is a WAMC regional news update. I'm Mariam Ahmed. Cahos police have released the names of the two people killed Tuesday in a murder-suicide attempt in a murder-suicide at an apartment complex near North Mohawk Street. Police Chief Todd Walden said in a press conference today that an investigation determined 37-year-old Jadette Foreman killed his wife, 30-year-old Gabrielle Foreman, in an apparent domestic dispute. According to Walden, Jadette fired the shots around 11 a.m. Tuesday from an unregistered ghost gun. Jadette had no criminal history and there were no previous disturbances reported during the time the couple lived at the lofts at Harmony Hills. The investigation remains ongoing. New York Governor Kathy Hochul is calling on the Trump administration to extend temporary protected status for Haitian and Salvadoran immigrants. Speaking in New York City today, the Democrat called on President Donald Trump to reverse the cancellation of TPS for immigrants who she says are critical to New York's healthcare workforce.
9: Many of them, fortunately for us, are willing to go do jobs where it's home health care aides, for example, that are very hard, challenging jobs. And so it is going to have a devastating effect on individuals and particularly the elderly and people with disabilities when their trusted home health care aide no longer shows up because Donald Trump sent them to a country that they may have never even seen before.
8: The cancellation of TPS for Haitian immigrants went into effect last month after a U.S. Supreme Court ruling in June allowed the designation to expire. TPS for Salvadoran immigrants is set to expire on September 9th. A Loudonville man who broke into his estranged wife's home and chased his family with a machete has been sentenced to 15 years in state prison. Albany County District Attorney Lee Kinlan announced the sentencing of Thomas Sorensen today. Sorensen was tased and arrested on the morning of June 22, 2024, after he was found walking along Loudon Road with the machete. During the trial, Sorensen testified he had hoped to be killed by police. On Wall Street at last check, the Dow Jones is up 115 points to 53,459. The S&P 500 is up 23 points to 7,715. And the NASDAQ is up 54 points to 26,344. In the forecast today, mostly sunny, highs in the mid-80s. Partly cloudy tonight, lows in the lower 60s. And partly sunny, then mostly cloudy tomorrow, highs in the upper 70s. At last report, in North Adams, Massachusetts, it is partly sunny, 76 degrees. In Sharon, Connecticut, sunny, 81. In Manchester, Vermont, partly sunny, 74. And in Albany, New York, cloudy, 79. 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
1: Hello again. Welcome back to Vox Pop, WAMC's live afternoon call-in talk show. I'm Ray Graff. Pets and vets today, and here to take your calls, Dr. Susan Sekouli of Just Cats Veterinary Clinic in Guilderland at Mechanicville, and retired vet Dr. Carrie O'Loughlin. 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
10: Excellent. I'm great.
1: Now, let's just get this cleared up right now. I did the opening of the show and said, recently retired vet Dr. Carrie O'Loughlin, and Carrie admonished me and said, well, how long do I have to be retired to be still recently retired? it's what, how long? A couple months?
2: Over a year.
1: Over a year?
2: Yes.
1: I don't know. Does that count?
2: I kind of feel like I've lapped the calendar once, so, you know.
1: You know, I still think you're going to go back to it, and you're not having fun in retirement. You're going to get back to work, right?
2: I loved my job.
1: Yeah.
2: But I'm very happy to be retired.
1: You look so dang relaxed. It's just, it's actually quite appalling to me. Susan Ciculli, you just got back from overseas.
10: I did. I went to an international cat conference in Wales.
1: Oh, neato. How was Wales?
10: So cool.
1: I hear these.
10: Very nice.
1: The town names are a bit tough to pronounce.
10: They're all the same as here.
1: Really?
10: Newport.
1: Oh, I thought there were some very long
10: words. Oh, there are those, yes.
1: Very long words.
10: No, I stayed in Newport, and we went across to Bristol, UK.
1: Okay.
10: But, yeah, it was very nice.
1: So what'd you learn?
10: I learned about a newer drug that I think I've mentioned once before. It's rapamycin. It's a human drug. I was looking it up so I could act like I knew what I was talking about.
1: You know, it's showbiz. You don't have to tell anybody that.
10: It's used on human side for organ transplants to prevent rejection.
1: Ah.
10: However, there's a veterinarian down in North Carolina has been using it quite well for early stages of hypertrophic cardiomyopathy, which is a very serious problem in cats. There are theories now that maybe up to a third of cats can have underlying heart disease that we don't know about. And if this drug is given in those early stages, it seems to decrease the ability for that heart to thicken and have problems.
1: Interesting. Now, the vet down in North Carolina started using this.
10: Yeah, and got approval from an FDA, which normally Europe gets these drugs a lot quicker than we are. So all of the European veterinarians were all jealous of us.
1: Oh, really?
10: Because we could get it here and they don't have it over there yet.
1: I'm just curious, how did this doc say, well, let's give this one a shot? I mean, it's not on label for that ailment.
10: It isn't.
1: So how did he spin the wheel?
10: No, there's research associated with it. He's been working with cardiomyopathy. He's a cardiologist. So he works with it and understands the whole pharmacokinetics of it to say, okay, let's try this medication instead. And the positive is, too, it's given once a week. How cool is that for a cat?
2: Orally?
10: Orally, once a week. That's it.
1: You know, we're giving Mitchell some antibiotics.
10: Yes.
1: And
10: how's that going?
1: The instructions were hilarious. Actually going very well.
10: Really?
1: We got some pouches of those, little delectable gravy things. Put it right in. Cat's lapping it up. But the instructions from the vet were saying, okay, now put it in the cat's mouth. And there was just no way we're going to put a dropper in the cat's mouth. How realistic is that sort of direction for people at home?
2: It depends on the cat. I've had some cats who readily take medication, especially with the eyedropper. And I've had other cats that there's no way in heck you're getting that into them.
10: Yep.
2: No. So, yeah.
1: They were bringing the cat over to the vet. My wife and I think my son were bringing the cat over on Monday. And my wife said, I have never seen claws on Mitchell like this when they were trying to put him in the box.
10: Aww.
1: And they were just huge claws. He's such a mellow cat, though. The number here is 800-348-2551. Email is voxpop@wamc.org. All right, let's do some emails. This is from Ryan in Seekonk, Massachusetts. Came in at 9-something this morning. Any tips on getting an 8-year-old cat to eat wet food? He has become increasingly picky over time. Oh, Ryan, you're preaching to the choir. He sniffs it, but he doesn't eat it. I've tried different brands and textures. Any suggestions would be appreciated. Here we go. 8-year-old cat, a wee bit finicky. What do you think?
10: As I always say, he can have a little bit of dry at night only. So he only gets the canned in the morning. Ever, ever, ever. Because if you leave the dry out, they will go to that all the time.
2: Yeah. Yeah. So, you know, make them hungry.
10: Yep.
1: Can you wait a cat out and say, yeah, no dry for you?
10: Less dry.
1: Yeah.
10: I never starve them. You can't. They're strong-willed.
1: Really?
10: Right, those cats. They'll be like, no, no, no. But if you decrease the dry enough so that they're still hungry, they will eventually eat that canned food.
1: Now, let me ask you both a question. And we've talked about this before. When my cat growing up was a Seal Point, just a great cat, but it only ate tuna the entire life. Cat lived a long and happy life. Now, Mitchell eats, we're going with variety. in your estimations, and I'll ask you first, Susan, is it good to go with variety or just find one thing that cat likes?
10: I like variety. I think it's helpful and healthier. And I can just picture Chris Dallas sitting right here saying that, too, because she has always advocated for that.
11: You wouldn't want to eat the same thing day in and out. I mean, nobody does, even a cat.
1: Well, I mean, the cat will eat a chipmunk. I'm not going to do that either, you know? It's funny, though. If there's a school of thought that says, if you feed the cat a bunch of different things, it's really going to get finicky.
10: I think it's the other way around. If you can start them on a variety, especially as a kitten, I find that's really helpful.
11: And the same thing with the canned food. If you only feed them dry food from kittenhood on, and then suddenly at 8 years old you're trying to introduce canned food, they don't like recognize it as food. I had a couple of cats because for a while I had too many cats to feed canned food. Was going to break the bank. So I did dry food, and then I had a couple of cats that as they got elderly I wanted to switch them to canned, and I had one cat, it didn't matter what I did, he was not having it.
1: Isn't that fun?
11: So, yeah.
1: The joys of pet ownership.
11: Right. I have also heard, though, for canned food, another thing, besides making them hungry, is a little bit of crumbled bacon.
1: No kidding. That works for me, too.
11: Just as a temptation to get them started. Or even I've done crumbled up, I have an older cat, and sometimes she doesn't want to eat so well, I'll crumble a few temptation treats get her started. And
1: what
11: then
1: are
11: when
1: those
11: she gets
1: things,
11: started,
1: anyway?
11: I don't know, they're kitty crack is what they are.
1: What are they made of?
10: Candy.
1: It's like a dry food, right?
11: Yeah.
1: Interesting. All right. Fred also wrote in at about 9 o'clock this morning. My dog used to be tremendously active and loved hiking. He even yipped continuously whenever he saw me pull out my hiking boots. He's now 15 plus, not so energetic. I want to keep him active so he stays healthy, but he's no longer a spring chicken. Suggestions on what cues I can take from him to know how far we should be hiking going forward. 15 plus year old dog. I'm trying to see what kind of dog it is. Doesn't say.
11: So, I mean, my feeling is, does he still want to go for the hikes? Is he energetic throughout the hike, or does he start to flag as you're getting to the end? Then maybe you went a little too far.
1: Oh, that's a good point.
11: Is he really sore after the hike? Then you went too far. It's sort of, you have to kind of play it out. So I certainly wouldn't, take him on an out and back that's multiple miles if you're not sure he's going to make it, unless he's small enough for you to carry home. you just have to see how he does and maybe do some smaller loops that you could repeat. Like if you do a short loop and he's still raring to go, do another loop, and kind of see how far he can go.
10: That's great.
11: But if he's a hiker at 15, the fact that he's hiked his whole life is probably what's keeping him active like that. So,
1: all right, here's one from, doesn't say who it's from. My stray kitty had a litter of 5 on Monday. Seems to be caring for them normally. She's barely eating and drinking and leaving blood spots on surfaces when she's sitting. She has regular bowel movements. Should I be concerned? She has never been to the vet or had shots that I know of. I don't know who that's from.
11: When did it say she had the kittens?
1: The litter of 5 on Monday. Two days ago.
10: She should be eating by now.
11: Yeah, and it's a little long to be leaving blood spots, too.
10: Yeah, I'd be concerned.
1: Okay. Yeah. So what's your course of action? Just get to the vet as soon as you can?
10: Yeah.
1: All right.
10: I would worry about pyometra or some type of an infection in there that's going on.
1: Okay. Betsy writes in, we had 2 cats. One of them needed to be euthanized, which was done at home this spring. Tali, our other cat, seems to be missing her buddy, Suede, but I'm not sure if we're reading into this. Should we think about getting another cat? Cats do bond with each other, don't they? We're both in our 70s and worry about what might happen to our pets if something happens to us. Thanks for any thoughts on this, and that's from Betsy.
10: That is a common question we get a lot. And I don't know. I've gone back and forth. I've seen some older cats that welcome another cat, but it's an older cat, too, and not a kitten.
1: Yeah.
10: And then others that are like, okay, I can handle this, and now I'll be okay by myself. And they definitely mourn. I mean, you see them
11: there's
10: go through
11: a period
10: the grieving process.
11: Period
10: sure.
11: of mourning, for sure. I mean, one thing they could consider, if they're not sure, is fostering a cat, so that if it doesn't work out, they haven't, fully adopted this cat. and mm-hmm. see how she's going to react to another cat in the house. And if she's like, what the heck is this? Get this out of my house.
1: But how long do you give it? I mean, you have to give some time for cats to get used to each other.
11: I mean, and some fosters can stay with people for quite a while. Yeah. So okay. That might be one option to try.
1: All right, let's take a quick break here, and we'll get to the phones right after that. It's Vox Pop. It's Pets and Vets today with Dr. Susan Ciculli and Dr. Carrie O'Loughlin. 800-348-2551. Back after a little Barney Kessel on the guitar.
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0: Vox Pop on WAMC. It's Pets and Vets. Susan Ciculli is here. Dr. Carrie O'Loughlin as well. It's 800-348-2551. And let's jump to the phones. Catherine is in Woodstock. Hello, Catherine.
1: Hello. Can you hear me?
0: Yeah, go ahead. You're on.
1: All right. I have two cats that were rescue kittens. They're from the same litter. They have Maine Coon in them. Sophie has a lot of fur. They've never been outside. I've noticed that her belly is fur-free now. It's like a little pink belly, her lower stomach, and she doesn't seem to be scratching it, or I've looked, I don't see any mites or anything. Should I take her to the vet? What do you think could be going on?
2: You take it, too. You're the cat vet. I'll chime in.
3: Have you taken them to the vet, or when did you get them?
1: Not since I noticed this. I mean, they do get their checkups. I'm very, you're good about that. But and I took her in to get her eyes looked at. One was weepy. That was maybe 2 months ago. But, yeah, I just noticed this. Like,
3: it sounds like
1: week.
3: She's grooming herself, excessively grooming, if it's hair loss on her belly, because that is some one place where they can reach and get to. And I am the first proponent to do flea product just in case, even though they never go outside, even though not, it is my first go-to. So that may be an easy solution.
0: Yeah.
1: She's not scratching at all. She doesn't.
3: They can do it. So it's an easy treatment. Ask your vet. Say, hey, I'd like to just pick some up. I'd get it from your vet because I like their products better. And try that. And if it doesn't help and respond, then yeah, I'd bring them in.
2: And how old is
1: the
2: cat?
1: She's about 7 or 8 at this point.
2: Okay. Because I just remember, for years they always told us this could be a psychological thing, over grooming.
3: Yeah. Yeah.
2: But then the dermatologists have really said, no, most of these cats, they are reacting to something allergically. Now, it could be fleas, but, at her age, to be developing an environmental allergy, she's a little on the high end of age-wise. Yeah. But they can develop a food allergy at any age.
3: Sure.
2: So if the flea treatment doesn't work, then you might want to talk to your vet about allergies.
1: Okay. And if I can just tag on to what you were talking about before, both she and her brother they will only eat one dry food and one wet food. We've tried the rainbow. They only eat these two things and not a single cat treat. They are not interested in any cat treat ever made.
0: Oh, wow.
3: So they are the 10% rulers. Huh?
2: Yeah.
3: They just
1: it's hard
3: want
1: to
3: that
1: know
3: one.
1: How to, like, train them or reward them or anything, because it's like, nope, won't touch that.
0: Wow.
1: No interest. And they won't eat, chicken, they won't eat sardines, they won't eat, cheese. They're just like, nope, give me the seafood stew and give me that dry pebbles of food. That's it.
0: Well,
3: it sounds
0: worse.
3: Like you're taking good care of them.
0: Yeah.
3: So,
0: Catherine, thanks for the call. 800-348-2551. If you have a pet question for Susan at Carrie, and let's go to Averill Park and Donna. Donna, you're on.
4: 634.
0: Hello, Donna. How you doing? You're on the air now.
4: Hello.
0: Hi. Welcome.
4: Yes. Thank you. Thank you so much for having the program. I love listening to it. I have a 13-year-old cat who has seizures, and she's under levetiracetam and what's the other one? It's a prednisolone. And I'm wondering, I was reading online that one of the medications that they use sometimes is phenobarbital. And I'm wondering whether that could be added or, would there be reactions? She is now taking, I think it's 1 milliliter 3 times a day. It was first once a day, twice a day, 3 times a day, and I have it compounded into a liquid, and the prednisolone is compounded into a gel that we rub in her ear, transdermal.
3: Okay. Yeah. Seizuring's tough. It is one of those that it's really the veterinarian who is managing that case needs to give you that kind of advice. I'd be hesitant. Yes, we use combinations of seizure medication with cats, but and phenobarbital used to be our go-to. Now the newer drugs that you're on are ones that we do start them on. Have you gone to a neurologist at all, or you're just with your local vet?
4: I'm now with my local vet. I was at an emergency vet when she first had started her seizures because it was so severe.
3: Yeah.
4: And she was in their ICU for three days before she finally came home.
3: Wow.
4: Yeah. So she now has seizures. I would say probably once every 10 days, maybe a little longer sometimes, once every 3 weeks. When we're lucky.
3: Mm. Yeah, enough that I would agree that ask for other medication and consider a consult back with neurology. We have local neurologists that are great.
0: All right, Donna, thank you very much.
3: Thank you. Good luck with that.
0: 800-348-2551 is the telephone number. We have a lot of cat questions today. I'll tell you what. You can always ask a dog question.
3: Cats rule.
0: Well, you love the cats. Did you ever have a dog when you were a kid?
3: I did.
0: Yeah?
3: Yes.
0: And what turned you off of the mangy curse?
3: Not turned off at all. I love dogs.
0: Really? You love dogs?
3: I absolutely love dogs.
0: Okay, but you like cats?
3: I just prefer cats.
0: Okay, fair enough. Yeah, listen, that's good. You be you. I love cats, too.
3: I know.
0: Never had a dog in my life. Leslie's in Clifton Park. Leslie, go ahead.
5: Good afternoon, and thanks for taking my call.
0: You bet.
5: First of all, I just wanted to say thank you for mentioning the new drug treatment for HCM. I had an HCM kitty and managed him for 5.5 years. And it was tough, but it was doable. But my question regards, I have a 17-year-old domestic short hair. I've had him for 12.5 years. And in the past 5 or so months, he is vomiting or regurgitating right after eating his dry food. The only way that I found to kind of give him a break on this situation is to use very small-sized kibble and to literally count out like 20 pieces a time into his bowl. He does eat grain-free. I had two cats that passed last year. And I always fed him separate because of the grain-free, so it's not an issue of competition in the house. And I'm just kind of at my wit's end. I have tried famotidine, 2.5 mg, twice a day. And outside of that, any other ideas?
3: Have you tried just putting him on a canned diet if he tends to vomit just the dry?
5: I do give him canned from kind of like a special occasion sort of thing, the pate style foods, and he does keep that down. If that's the only way around this, I would do it, but I kind of prefer to keep him on dry, if at all possible.
3: Yeah, I definitely see some cats that'll tolerate the can very well, but then won't tolerate the dry. So
2: especially as they get older. I think sometimes the carbs are too much for them in the dry food. Now, you said vomiting and or regurgitating. Do you see him retching before he brings it up, or is it just he opens his mouth and it comes out?
5: It can be both. It's typically the retching, though, and he's bringing out full pieces of kibble, which kind of made me think he's eating too fast.
2: Yeah. Well, sometimes, I mean, if they're regurgitating, then you sometimes wonder if they have an irritation in their esophagus. But if he's vomiting, then I agree with Sue. I would try just take him off the dry for a while and see how he does just on canned. And see how that goes. And then you can always maybe slowly add in a few kibbles here and there and see how he does with it.
3: Mm-hmm. Yeah.
0: All right,
3: and there are some prescription gastrointestinal diets that I'm liking a lot. They're putting some nice research into them, so look into those.
0: Leslie, thanks for the call. How about a dog question? Here we go. This one came in via email. Bob in Shelburne Falls writes, seizures, My 9-year-old male lab mix has had a couple seizures in the past couple of months. They involve flailing of legs, heavy panting, and they last about 30 seconds or so. He's fine after about an hour. I'm guessing there are many possible causes, but I was curious as to what might be most likely.
2: Good question. If it's, if their seizures are intermittent and less than one a month and never more than one in one per day, we generally don't do anything for seizures in dogs.
0: Okay.
2: You know, what could be causing it? He said he was nine, I think he said. I mean, could the dog have had some sort of head trauma in the past and now there's a little scar in his brain? You know, I joke about hardening of the arteries in the brain, things like that. You know, seizures are caused by an irregular electrical, you know, stimulation in the brain. So there are a bunch of different things that can cause it. But if they're not, I always tell people start a seizure log. So write down when he had the seizure, how long it lasted, and keep track of them. And if they're getting more frequent or more severe, then it's time to see your vet. Otherwise, just keep note of it.
0: It's Pets and Vets on WAMC Vox Pop. Dr. Carrie O'Loughlin is here and Dr. Susan Ciculli. 800-348-2551 is the number. Hildy is in Hudson. Hildy, go ahead.
6: Hi there. So I have a cat who just turned nine, and he has not been drinking much water at all for the past week. And I'm quite concerned he hasn't been eating much.

0: used to gobble up really quickly. Mm-hmm. And for a certain amount of days this week, he just ate a little bit and then maybe ate a little more. And finally, by the end of the day, he would eat it all up. Mm-hmm. He seems fine. He seems healthy and energetic. And I might have spoiled him by giving him a little too much wet food because he doesn't have an interest now in his dry food, which he used to love.
1: Yeah.
2: Yeah, so that's worrisome.
0: Should I be worried?
2: I would be worried.
1: Really?
2: Yeah. Just because he's not doing his normals, right? And cats are very good at hiding until.
0: Yes.
2: So, I don't know.
0: I've been putting a little
2: water
0: more,
2: in it. Perfect.
0: You know, I add a little water to his wet food, and today I made it kind of like cat food soup.
2: Yeah.
0: And he ate it all up.
2: He did. Okay.
0: And he's not, you know, yesterday he ate all of his cat food, his wet cat food.
2: Okay.
0: Today he ate all of his wet cat food, but the water used to disappear easily, and now it's not.
2: Okay.
3: Well, if he's, especially the last few days, if he's getting all canned food with added water, you may be giving him all the water he needs. So, I mean, maybe he had a little something and it's passing. So I guess if he seems like he's perking up, you could give it a day or two and make sure that, you know, he's starting to eat better. But if he's on, you know, strictly canned food, unless they have a kidney problem, they often won't drink very much at all.
1: Very interesting.
2: That is true. So
0: yeah, he's not on just canned food. I've been giving him the canned food, half a can in the morning. It's a little bit of a smaller can, not a tiny can, and then don't give it to him for the rest of the day.
2: So maybe increase your canned. He's showing you that he would like more canned food
1: and less dry.
2: Yeah, well, that's okay.
1: All right, Hildy, thanks a lot. Interesting, Susan, that you're concerned about that, but I thought it was sort of a good thing to get the cat away from the kibble and on the wet food.
2: It is, until they don't eat their canned well, and then they're not drinking well, and those subtle signs just all of a sudden, and then they can come in and their kidneys are not doing well, right?
1: Yeah.
2: Like those are those subtle parts that sometimes are tough to catch up. Better to know ahead of time.
1: Yeah. The number here is 800-348-2551. If you have a pet question for Dr. Carrie O'Loughlin and Dr. Susan Ciculli on this month's edition of Pets and Vets. And now we go over to West Hurley, New York. Marion, you're on.
4: Hello.
1: Hello.
4: Well, I just had a thought that I think cats are too complacent. Who's going to be there? And, yeah. And you get it. I have a sign, like, if you don't like it, you don't have to eat it.
1: And the cats
4: also,
1: read the sign?
4: In the past, I have used cleavers or ladies' bed straw in the water. I used it for a Labrador who was upset because she was getting old and she didn't like pooping in the house.
1: Word.
4: So I put a little bit in her water, and it's good for kidneys. It's good for women. They used it in mattresses when they went out west, the ladies in their wagons.
1: Interesting.
4: So they'd be calm.
1: What's cleavers drops? I have no idea what cleavers drops is. Tell me what that is.
4: Cleavers. It's ladies' bed straw. And they have several names. It's an herb, and you can get it at the health food store.
1: Yeah, interesting.
4: And I've used it. And it's a calming thing also.
1: Yeah.
4: I probably should take more. But, but I've used it, and it's especially good for males. If you look it up, I didn't make this up.
2: It has gelatin in it.
4: If you look it up, it's good for kidney function, urinary.
1: Terrific.
4: And all that.
1: And your pets are happy?
4: Yeah.
1: Okay, fair enough. Well, thank you for the call. 800-348-2551 is our telephone number. Dr. Susan Ciculli is our guest, and Dr. Carrie O'Loughlin, who's recently retired, you know. let's go to Brattleboro, Vermont. Joyce, you're on.
5: Hi, my question is, I was really interested in when you said that one in three cats had dilated cardiomyopathy, and I'm wondering whether there's any indication that as in humans that parvoviruses are the number one cause of dilated cardiomyopathy in humans. Is that the same issue with cats?
2: First to clarify, It's a third of cats can have some form of heart

0: disease. The dilated cardiomyopathy is one of the lesser ones. The hypertrophic cardiomyopathy is one that we see more commonly. And I don't know much about the parvo virus in kids.
1: Yeah, I would agree. Most of the known causes of heart disease in cats is genetics.
0: Yes.
2: Okay.
0: True that.
2: All right. Joyce, thanks a lot. One email, then we'll take a break. 800-348-2551 is the number. Subject heading, adding two new cats, exclamation point. This is from Liz. My son is moving from New Mexico and can't bring his two cats, approximately 3 years old. I have two, approximately five-year-old cats. How would you recommend combining them? Help! All ideas are welcome. I live in a city. The new cats are from a rural area. Good luck, Liz! Now, what do you got, doctors?
1: Yeah, that could be a tough transition for those rural kitties, especially if they're used to going out.
0: True.
1: Yeah.
0: True. Good point.
1: don't rush it.
0: Yeah, go slow. That's exactly what I was going to say.
1: Don't rush it.
2: That's a lot of cats, though. And three don't know the other two?
0: Two and two.
1: Yeah.
0: Five-year-olds, three-year-olds.
2: That's trouble. Yeah. I mean, you use the feel away and whatnot?
0: Yeah. Oh, yeah.
1: Yep. Keep them separate. Keep them separate. Feel away.
0: And then switch their positions so they can get used to each other's smell without seeing each other first.
2: Right.
1: Yep. Or some people will rub towels on, like use the towel to like pet the cat.
2: Really?
1: And then take it in and use it to pet the other cat. So you're kind of getting their smells.
0: Yeah. They go by
2: and smell. And the cat won't freak out? The other cat won't freak out?
1: Usually if you're not just petting them, but letting them sniff the other cat without seeing it, without, you know, getting it used to the smell.
2: Yeah.
1: so that it becomes a sort of normal odor. And then when they actually meet up, then it's like, oh, I remember that smell, you know.
2: All right, let's take a quick break here. It's Pets and Vets today, as you may have guessed. 800-348-2551, the number. We'll be back.

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1: 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Ray Graff with you. You know, we got a new app. It's very exciting. If you love apps, oh, we have an app. And, you know, if you have an Android, the new app is probably already there and updated. But apparently on the iPhone, you have to manually download the new app and then install it and then get rid of the old app. But there's a lot of functionality there. It is a vast improvement. If you like to take WAMC with you wherever you go, it's a must. And you can do that, and we'll tell you about it ad nauseum forever and ever. And now let's get back to the show. Vox Pop Pets and Vets today, Dr. Carrie O'Loughlin and Dr. Susan Ciculli. All right, an email here, and then we'll jump back to the phones. This is from Linda. Many questions, but we'll try to keep it brief. Recently, I purchased one of those litters that is supposed to detect urinary tract infections. I believe it's silica. Questions. When I set the litter out, my cat rolled around in it like a pig in mud. She was delighted. I was horrified. What if she ingested all the grains of silica? Is it safe? I put it all away. Two. Plan didn't work, but one of my four cats' pee smells like ammonia. I purchased a UTI detection kit for women with the drugstore. I stuck it in the pee to get a reading. Do you think this is valid? Yes, yes, I'm making an appointment with the vet. The tricky part is two of my cats are feral, so it is an ordeal to get them into the carrier. I wanted to make sure I snagged the correct cat for the appointment. The cat I most suspect has a UTI eats normally. She's two. And that's from Linda. Well, there's some mystery for you. Enjoy.
2: Wow.
1: Yeah.
3: There's a lot in that one.
2: Wow, there is.
1: All right, shall we go back to the beginning about the cat rolling in the litter like a pig in mud?
2: That's what cats do.
1: That's funny.
2: They love that. I don't know much about that one. I know there's pretty litter, right? There's a couple of new ones out.
4: I've been out long enough, I don't even know.
1: Wow.
4: And what kind of litter is out there now?
2: Yeah, there are two. They show if there's blood in the urine or glucose in the urine, I think. But yes, I think she probably needs to figure out how to get them in and get a direct urine sample from them. And
4: I can't imagine they would sell cat litter that's going to be toxic if the cat ingests it, because cats are always getting litter in their feet and licking them off.
1: Right.
4: And, you know, so I wouldn't worry about the cat ingesting it.
1: Okay, and then this question about using a woman's UTI detection kit.
2: I would not trust that either.
1: Okay, well, Linda,
4: unfortunately, you know, a lot of cats don't have an actual infection. They often have inflammation.
1: Mm-hmm. Right.
4: So
2: that shows up as blood.
4: Right.
2: But it's not an infection.
1: All right. Very quickly, Joanne has one. Joanne from Westmere. My cat's 15 pounds. Solid. Not fat. Okay? Joanne wants you to know that. Should I start switching over to wet food? I just lost my previous cat to kidney cancer last year.
2: Oh.
1: And this cat likes wet as a treat. So,
2: great.
1: So, Joanne,
2: absolutely.
1: Switch over?
2: Absolutely. Please.
1: Okay.
4: It will help keep him from going from solid to fat, but also will keep his kidneys happy.
1: Yeah, all right. Let's go back to our phone lines here. It's Susan Ciculli and Carrie O'Loughlin, Pets and Vets today, 800-348-2551. Patty's in Scotia. Hello, Patty.
5: Hello. Can you hear me okay?
1: Yes, indeed. Go ahead.
4: Yep.
5: So I was happy to hear you talk about introducing cats. I just did that exact same thing very successfully.
2: Yay.
5: But my one remaining problem is the resident cat, old cat, 16 years old, is a grazer. Just, he likes a little bit at a little time, and he's very spoiled.
1: Hmm.
5: And then the other cat is a much younger cat, and he's a scarfer. He just wants to eat everything. So feeding time is difficult. I can't lock away one cat because it would be all day for the resident cat to get, you know, his normal grazing habits.
4: I have a question for you, Patty.
5: Any suggestions?
4: Is your older cat microchipped?
5: No.
4: Okay.
1: Why?
4: I was asking because I had an older kitty who liked to graze, and I had a younger cat who would come in and eat all our food. So I actually did microchip her at the age of 16, and got a microchip feeder.
2: It's called Sure Feed.
4: So they stick their head in the feeder, and it opens for them because it scans their microchip.
1: Oh, my heavens.
4: And then they eat, and when they walk away, it closes.
2: Yep.
4: And, you know, like, they cost, like, at least the one I bought was like $200.
1: Okay.
4: But, you know, it's,
1: around that.
4: Yeah, it's you know, yeah. So it's an investment, but she used it for 3 years. It was great.
1: That is an amazing bit of technology. What do you think, Patty?
5: Okay.
1: Yeah, not that enthused, eh?
5: Okay. I'm not so sure about that because this is a spoiled cat who doesn't like the can that's been opened and whatever.
1: Yeah, no,
5: I was just looking for some other ideas other than standing guard.
1: I feel your pain, but the microchip would allow it to open the cat food out, right?
4: Well, you would have to put the food in there, and it would be in there for as long as it takes the cat to eat
1: it.
4: It opens it up. Yep.
1: Amazing. All right, Patty, good luck with that.
4: Might help keep the canned food fresher because it's like a plastic cover.
1: Who came up with this?
4: Yeah.
1: That's crazy.
4: And you can, I believe, if you don't want to microchip your cat, you could do a collar.
2: Yep.
1: Okay.
4: And then it would open. Yeah,
1: RF
4: it would open using the collar.
1: Interesting. Yep. Wow, I never heard of that before. Let's see. We'll go to Chris in Johnstown. Chris, you're on. Go ahead.
6: Hey, can I use a microchip on my son so he doesn't eat all my food?
2: I like that.
1: Give it a shot.
6: All right. So my question is, my cat, which is domestic short-haired, I believe has blackheads on her face to the left and right of her nose. At the base of whiskers, I'm not sure if all of them or some of them have fallen out, but I would like to know what I can do to remove those blackheads. Should I comb it gently with a baby comb, or should I apply some sort of topical acne cream? I don't know what the right dosage is or percentage is, but any help would be grateful.
2: Is it on her chin or on her upper lip or lower lip?
6: It's on her upper lip to the left and right of her nose, right where her whiskers are.
2: Hmm, that's a different location. A lot of cats will get acne, chin acne, but it's on the lower. So where you're describing it, how long has it been there?
6: She's had it before and it went away, but it just resurfaced maybe a couple weeks ago.
4: I mean, you could certainly try a little antibiotic ointment on it and see if it helps. It's not going to hurt per se, you know, just sort of a little dab, rubbed it on along the, you know, the whiskers.
2: Or just mild soap to wipe it. Yeah.
4: Yeah.
2: I don't know.
4: Probably not anything that's going to bother her. It's probably more cosmetic than anything else.
2: Yeah, and maybe trying to find a trigger of what starts it to begin with, like if it comes and goes.
1: Interesting.
2: Does she go outside?
6: Yeah, she's an indoor cat, so it's not anything that she picks up outside. So, all right. Thank you.
1: Thanks a lot, Chris. 800-348-2551. All right, we're going to go over to Kingston and Allison. Allison in Kingston, go ahead.
7: Yes. Hi, let me turn off my radio.
1: Splendid.
7: So I have a Yorkie, he's 11, and I got him 2 years ago, but then this year he started like hunking, and I read Yorkies get collapsed trachea. They have those collapsed trachea problems. So I'm wondering, and it's been getting a little worse lately in the house with the air conditioning. So I'm wondering what I could do. Is there anything I could do about this to help them feel more comfortable?
4: So Allison, has a vet diagnosed him with collapsing trachea, or are you just going by the clinical signs?
7: Well, the vet diagnosed him, but I don't think he, I don't, I'm not sure he took an X-ray.
4: Okay.
7: I think he just knew. He just said that he had it.
4: They made sure his heart sounded fine and everything like that. There wasn't any other. Okay.
7: Yes.
4: Yeah. So it is fairly common. You know, dogs, their trachea is not a solid ring of cartilage like our tracheas are in other animals like cats. So they can get a weak ligament, and over time it can get weaker and weaker, and it makes it easier for it to collapse. It often happens more when they're getting excited.
7: Right. That's exactly when it happens.
4: Yep. So one is just, you know, trying to calm them down when it happens. You can just sort of gently sort of rub their throat or talk to them calmly. If it's becoming more of an issue, your vet can prescribe cough suppressants. Because really the only treatment is cough suppressants or putting a surgical stent in the trachea to hold it open. But that's pretty much reserved for dogs that have severe disease, because that's, you know, something that you would have to go to a specialist for.
7: Okay. And you know what? It's funny because I've been listening to the show, and he threw up like 3 times in the past 2 weeks. I'm wondering if it could be connected. It just comes out. He doesn't retch.
4: Right. Right. It could be if he's coughing enough. Sometimes they can almost aspirate some, you know, saliva and things like that and just get everything irritated.
1: Yep.
4: So I would talk to your vet about getting him some cough suppressants. See if that'll help him out.
1: Allison, thanks a lot. And to Ralph in Great Barrington. Ralph, you're on.
8: Hi.
1: Hi.
8: I have an 8-year-old male cat who developed a small tumor, I would say smaller than a dime, on his shoulder. Took him into the vet, who did a cytology and said that the cat had spindle cells, and I should have it removed, that it was potentially cancerous, but they can't tell.
1: Okay.
8: And so my question is, do I go ahead with the $2,000 surgery, or can I wait and watch it?
2: Spindle cell tumors in cats are not good ones, I have to warn you. And so my recommendation is to be aggressive with the surgery. And it's a decision whether you try to remove the tumor or if it's on the shoulder, you remove the leg, to be honest.
1: Oh,
2: it's serious and it's a tough one.
8: Can they tell when they remove it if it's spread?
2: It's not that it spreads. It's just so deep.
4: They can come back.
2: They recur in the same area, and microscopically or grossly, it looks like we get it all, and sometimes you don't. So if you're going to do anything, absolutely do surgery now when it's small and try to have be aggressive with it.
8: But you wouldn't amputate the leg right off the bat, right?
1: They haven't seen the cat.
2: Right. That's a decision you're going to have to make with your veterinarian and make that decision.
8: Well, she hasn't recommended amputating the leg.
1: Okay.
2: That's from me saying spindle cells are tough ones, right?
1: Right. And haven't seen the cat.
2: I have not, yes. Okay. So.
1: Ralph, thanks.
2: Sorry,
1: a lot.
2: I'm extending it a lot farther than it should be. However, it is a serious
1: and
2: very
1: better to treat it
2: cancer.
1: Early, basically.
2: Absolutely.
1: Yep. Okay.
2: Yep.
1: Dr. Carrie O'Loughlin, Dr. Susan Ciculli are with us today. It's Pets and Vets, 800-348-2551. Kathy's in Newburgh. Kathy, go ahead.
9: We have a dog named Pearl. She's 5 years old. She's lovely with other people and mostly with other dogs. But she has a habit of eating anything left anywhere that she can get at it. She will get into my backpack. She'll slice it open with her nail and take out a treat. She'll eat anything left on the counter, including dry macaroni that hasn't even been cooked yet. And we have 2 gates, but, you know, it's hard to always remember every time you leave the room to put both gates up.
1: Oh, man.
9: Is there any way to train her to stop that?
2: How old is she?
1: How old?
9: She's 5.
4: Yeah. You can try and make, if she's counter surfing, you can try and make it unpleasant. Okay. So there are a couple of different ways you can do that. One is you set up upside down mouse traps on the counter.
1: Oh.
4: So she jumps up there and she hits them and they snap and they scare her. The other thing is you can make a little pyramid of empty soda cans, and the very top one has several coins taped in it. So again, she jumps up, knocks that over, makes a loud noise, scares her. Because you can't always be there to say, no, no, off the counter. This way it's telling her, you know, don't do that. It's scary. I can't promise you it will work, but those are a couple of suggestions.
1: Oh, boy, Kathy. Good luck.
9: Okay. Thank you so much.
1: Thanks for the call. Over to North Greenbush. Deb, you're on.
10: Hi, good afternoon. I was calling because I'm going to be moving, and I have cats that are indoor, outdoor, and I am only moving about 5 miles away. So I'm concerned about the mail trying to get back here because a neighbor takes care of him when I'm away. And I don't know, A, how long you need to keep them inside, which I think we'll both go crazy, but I can do it. And B, how far do cats migrate if they, you know, if they feel that's their home?
1: That's a great
10: Thanks very much.
1: Question.
10: I'll hang up and you can.
1: All right.
2: Yeah, that's
1: Thanks, Deb.
2: Yeah, that's, I've heard many stories about them going, and they can go back, especially if they're used
1: to that area. 5 miles
2: is
1: not too far?
4: No, I knew a cat when I worked in Cobleskill. This cat, every summer, the owners had moved from Cobleskill to Richmondville, which was like 10 miles.
1: Yeah.
4: And every summer that cat went back to its old house.
2: Yeah.
1: Wow.
4: Every summer.
2: Yeah.
1: That's
2: yeah.
1: incredible.
2: And I don't know if it's a time thing. I think... I typically will tell clients to keep them in maybe up to 6 months initially so they sort of get used to the space, and then maybe let them out on limited space, and just because if you let them out right away, they're going to probably go right back.
1: It's so funny. Yeah. You know, the birds will come back to the same nest a year later. Have they done any studies on the memories
2: on animals,
1: of cats?
2: I don't know. With cats and dogs, right?
4: I have moved my indoor-outdoor cats, but it was always, you know, a far distance, you know, more than 30 miles.
1: Yeah.
4: Mm-hmm. And I always keep them in at least a month before I let them out. But, you know, it's tough when they're closer. Because they're still close enough that they might want
2: to.
1: All right, very
2: back.
1: Quickly, we have a question here that I think you can answer in the 1 minute we have left. Catherine, Catherine, where are you calling from?
11: Sharon, Connecticut.
1: Sharon, Connecticut. Okay, we have about 45 seconds. Go ahead.
11: Okay, I'll be quick. This isn't a question I wanted to share. At one time, I found myself with combined households. I actually had 6 cats for about 2 months, and I needed... Some were indoor, some were outdoor. I needed to have shops, and I needed to have exams. Financially, that was a problem, and logistically. The vet suggested that I put each cat in an old pillowcase, and that worked wonderfully. I had a car full of pillowcases with a knot tied, put them down, they were safe. 3 hours later, everyone had been examined, had their shots. The ones who didn't get along with each other snarled inside the pillowcases. They could breathe. They were really aggravated at me, but mission accomplished.
4: Yep. It's also a good emergency removal of a cat in case of fire or flood or something.
2: Yeah, that's a great
4: throw them in a pillowcase.
2: A reminder for us. Yes.
1: Interesting way to end the show. Dr. Susan Sekulli, you're going to be back in the States for a while?
2: Yeah.
1: Okay, well, we'll see you soon. Dr. Carrie O'Loughlin, who knows where you're going?
4: Yep.
1: All right, have fun. We'll see you when we see you. 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Thanks again to Dr. Carrie O'Loughlin and Dr. Susan Sekulli for being here. Thank you for listening. Thanks for the emails. Thanks for the calls. Apologies if we did not get to your question. We'll do it again next month. Thanks to Mike Bowen, our engineer. It's call screened by Andrea Leong today. Thank you very much. I'm Ray Graff. Tomorrow, it's gardening. We'll see you, too.

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1: Coming up next, Emily Miles, Executive Director for the Alliance Against Sexual Violence. That organization is expanding in reaction to the need and the loss of state funding for rape crisis centers. It's a major issue, and we'll talk to Emily Miles about it on this week's Capital Connection. Next.
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0: Hi, I'm David Gustina. Joining us this week, a special guest, Emily Miles. She's the executive director for the Alliance Against Sexual Violence. According to their mission statement, the Alliance leads New York's mission to end sexual violence through training, prevention, programming, research, and policy advocacy. You can find out more at newyorkalliance.org. We'll talk about some of the latest news and more, but first, Emily Miles. Welcome to the Capital Connection.
1: Thank you so much for having me.
0: It's, I think, important to have you, quite frankly, based on the news that I'm hearing. But before we get into that, Emily, tell us a little bit more about yourself. How did you get involved with the issue of sexual violence and end up at the Alliance Against Sexual Violence?
1: Yeah, so I have been at the Alliance Against Sexual Violence for 5 years now. Prior to that, I actually began my career as a public school teacher. And in that work, and honestly, through my personal history, I unfortunately, like so many others, know a lot of survivors, both in my family and my friend group, and even when I was a teacher in that relationship with my students as well. This became an issue that continuously came up over and over again, and I felt galvanized to address this issue in a larger way, and so I became active in my local rape crisis program. I became an advocate supporting survivors, and then as my career grew, I had the opportunity to join the Alliance and become its executive director, and it's been a wonderful 5 years.
0: And it sounds like now it's a bit of a difficult time. Let me explain a bit. Here's the news story. Rape crisis centers plead with Governor Hochul to reverse millions in funding cuts. And that's going to leave sexual assault survivors, and that includes children, without critical services.
1: Yes. One of the largest funding streams for victim service organizations overall, but especially rape crisis programs, is a pot of funds from the Office of Victim Services, known as OVS. They distribute these funds called VOCA funds. They're federal dollars that then pass through the state and then go to organizations to do the work. And this has been the largest pot of funds for these organizations for many years. What has happened, though, is that as need has increased, and we know that's true, need has increased in communities across New York State, more and more organizations are applying for a finite pot of funds. And so OVS, in releasing these funding awards, has spread the awards further and further without increasing the amount of funds that go to those organizations. So New York State has decided to fund additional organizations, which is fantastic, and we strongly approve of that. But as a result of that, there is money being taken out of existing systems like rape crisis programs, like domestic violence programs, like child advocacy centers, which support child survivors of physical and sexual violence as well. So we're seeing the funding going down for those organizations as new organizations are being brought in. And just fundamentally, our argument is that's not how you fund survivor services in a strategic way, right? We need to look at every community and ensure that every community has basic access to services. And unfortunately, the current system isn't allowing for that to happen.
0: Emily, why do you think there's a cut here?
1: Yeah, again, this is a really complicated issue, and it really comes down to the amount of funding available and how it's being distributed. This is what they call a competitive procurement, which means every 3 years when this funding becomes available, organizations have to apply for these funds. But the current application doesn't take into account what these organizations have accomplished. It doesn't take into account their history in doing this work or the expertise and certifications they have to do this work. So, for example, rape crisis programs are certified programs with the State Department of Health. They have to go through a rigorous certification process to ensure that they have the structures that they need in place to serve survivors at a very high level. Additionally, their staff are then certified by the State Department of Health to do this work as well. They have to go through an extensive training and continuing education in order to do this. So these organizations, rape crisis programs, are providing an incredibly high level of service, a service that is required by the state of New York. We have legislated that every survivor in the state of New York should have access to a rape crisis advocate. So again, certified programs providing the work of the state to survivors. And yet, we have a major funding stream that is not ensuring that these programs remain open in all counties across the state.
0: It's a partially funded mandate, right?
1: Absolutely. Unfortunately, we have these organizations providing these services, but we don't have any sort of guarantee that the funding for that remains level or consistent over time. And that leads to organizational instability, and that leads to a reduction of services for survivors.
0: Yeah, and shocking to me to read in this article that I cited before about how, for example, quote, the Bronx has the highest rates of sexual assault across New York City, adding in that they've lost a federal grant and the NYPD crime stats show rapes there spiked more than 50%. So that's quite a spike. And first of all, if it's going up, then the applications obviously aren't accounting for that when it comes to getting funds. But also, why? Why such a spike? How do you account for that? Is it just more people are reporting, or is there really a spike?
1: It's honestly most likely a mix. So yes, there are absolutely more people reporting, which is what we want, right? We've invested a lot in systems to have survivors feel comfortable to come forward and share their story. But additionally, there was a change in legislation several years ago called the Rape is Rape Law that expanded the definition of rape to make it more inclusive, to include survivors who are male, for example. And previously, they weren't included in the official definition. So as a result, yes, you have more people coming forward, but you also have more survivors being categorized as having experienced this type of violence. Additionally, though, we are hearing very strongly from our rape crisis programs that they are seeing more survivors coming forward, that they are seeing survivors coming forward with more complex violence that they are experiencing. Rates of strangulation continue to rise across the state. And so, again, it's a mix of things. It's a little bit of a definition change. It's a little bit of more people coming forward. It's also a lot more survivors experiencing higher rates of violence and more intense levels of violence.
0: Do you think the climate coming from the Trump administration out of Washington, I'll use Pete Hegseth as an example, the manly men, this idea of testosterone-filled men that go out and get what they want and bust heads, and of course that also means they're acting in more sexist ways towards women as well. You see it all over online with a lot of influencers. Is it possible that climate doesn't help this situation?
1: I think that the general climate in this country and honestly internationally as well doesn't help this situation. We are seeing increased rates of cyber abuse as well, folks using technology and the internet to harass and harm individuals, and then that violence translating then into violence experience in person. We are also seeing, especially among young people, so rates of violence around the ages of those who are 16 to 24 that are also ever increasing. And so this is an issue that we are seeing everywhere. And yes, I think some of it has come from the federal administration, but it's not just from there, unfortunately. It's from a variety of different places.
0: Absolutely. Just wondering about some of the influences that are out there currently. But as a result of all this, you are going to expand your reach. Tell us about this.
1: Yes. Historically, my organization has been focused on New York City. We were founded in 1999 to represent rape crisis programs in New York City, and we've been doing that through providing training and technical assistance to those programs, to other victim service organizations as well who are serving survivors. We do prevention programming, right? So stopping violence before it begins. And then we also advocate on behalf of those programs at the city and state level. We now have the opportunity to expand that reach across the entire state. So we went from representing 14 rape crisis programs in New York City to now 54 across New York State. And we are thrilled to be taking on this role, especially at this time, to bring light these issues.
0: Speaking of the issues and the statistical information associated with them, talk to folks for a minute, because I went through a number of stats on your website. I'll just read one and maybe you can pick it up from there. 1 in 5 black women are survivors of rape. For every black woman that reports rape, at least 15 do not. That's from the American Psychological Association. And you go on with statistics from the CDC, the National Library of Medicine, you know, the Trevor Project, other legitimate sources. Can you tell us a little more about what the numbers say?
1: Absolutely. So we know, based on national data that's been collected by the CDC, that 45% of women and 17% of men will experience contact sexual violence in their lifetime. So that could be rape, it could be sexual assault, it could be groping and forcible touching. But that's a tremendous number of people who are experiencing this type of violence. In New York State, that translates to about 6 million New Yorkers who are experiencing this. Also, what's incredibly disturbing is that a majority of this violence is being experienced before someone turns age 25. So we know that 4 in 5 female-identified rape survivors were first harmed before they turned 25, half before they turned 18. So this is an issue that, yes, impacts everyone, but when we talk about the first experience of sexual violence, it tends to happen when someone is quite young, in their teens or even in their childhood. What we also know about sexual violence is that it is a type of violence that breeds on power imbalance. So when we look at populations of survivors who are especially vulnerable, that's when you see some of those numbers that we have cited around those in the Black community, in the Indigenous communities, in the immigrant communities.
0: Transgender.
1: Tend to be targeted. Exactly. The LGBTQIA+ community and the transgender community. These are populations of people who have historically had less access to power and resources. And as a result, not only are they more likely to experience sexual violence, but they're less likely to have access to support services afterwards to help them on their path to healing.
0: And one of the other things is that it can happen anywhere, right?
1: It can. This is something when people think typically around sexual violence, they think about the person lurking in the bushes, right? That's going to jump out and attack them. And that does happen. But the number of cases where that is how sexual violence is experienced is quite low. It's around 20 to 30%. A majority of folks who experience sexual violence know the person who has harmed them. Now, that could be a friend or family member. It could also be an acquaintance being defined as someone that lives in your neighborhood, a neighbor who you might not know very well, but around, a teacher, a coach. A lot of times people think that these are crimes of opportunity, and sometimes they are, but frequently we know based on the data that a lot of these perpetrators are purposely looking for folks to harm that they have easy access to. And so that's when you see trends around children and young adults being harmed at greater numbers because they are particularly vulnerable at those ages.
0: We're speaking with Emily Miles. She is the executive director for the Alliance Against Sexual Violence. You could read more and so much more at newyorkalliance.org and even seek out resources and help. I read a book recently. It had to do with violence and how to prepare yourself if you're involved in a violent event. And one of the things that the author talked about, he was an expert in this area, talked about how the law handles things like restraining orders and that organizations that help women, especially women, let's say, and obviously there are men too, but women escape those situations. Often the law isn't helpful because you can file a restraining order, but the person could still attack you. So by providing tips and other ways, other means for women to get out of those situations, to escape, to go into an anonymous place where they're safe, they can stay for a while. Can your organization help with some of this?
1: So we actively supporting legislation that would and have supported legislation that have made it easier for folks to actually gain access to some of those orders of protection. An order of protection in and of itself doesn't guarantee a protection against violence, but we do know based on the data that it is better for someone to have one than not. And so streamlining access to those is helpful. But yes, there has to be other things that accompany that. One, so if you have an order of protection, you need to have a law enforcement system that takes that seriously and that when it's violated, will go out and support the survivor in enforcing that order of protection. But we also need to have a community and a larger society that fundamentally changes the way it looks at this type of violence and its support for survivors. There's a lot of mixed messages that get sent in the media and in conversations around these types of issues. Think about how many times when you see a headline, we still, in 2026, get questions about why did she talk to him? Why were you wearing that? Why were you in that location? Turning the blame back on the survivor is another way that we isolate a survivor and makes it harder for them to seek support from family, friends, and then these formal systems like law enforcement and others who ultimately should be there to help protect them.
0: Yeah, the fact of the matter is that there are signs when someone has been a victim of sexual violence. Emily, can you talk about that a little bit? How do you recognize that? What are some of the signs we would look for? Because as you say, we probably know people that have had this happen.
1: Yeah, and we get this question a lot from family and friends about how do I support someone who comes forward and shares with me or discloses that they've experienced sexual violence? Because the truth is that survivors can mask this very well, right? People continue to try to do their lives and go to work and interact. Sometimes we see a withdrawing from survivors, a lack of being willing to talk about things. That can especially be true in children. But that alone, there is no one sign. There is not just a checklist that you can go through. So the best thing that we can do as support systems for survivors is to make us ourselves a safe place for a survivor who experiences sexual violence to go to share what they've experienced. The number one thing we tell family and friends is believe survivors, right? We have a tendency as a society to default to what if it's a false accusation. We know based on the data that false accusations of sexual violence are actually incredibly rare and don't even constitute anywhere close to the majority of disclosures from survivors. If someone's coming forward and saying that they've experienced this type of violence, we need to believe them. And so that involves saying, I believe you, and not rushing to solve something for the survivor. So very frequently, we as someone that takes a disclosure will say, let's go report it. Let's go tell someone. But we know based on the data that it actually takes time for survivors to feel comfortable wanting to report and managing the trauma that they've experienced. The best thing we can do for that survivor is to be there in the moment and is to follow their lead. Experiencing an act of sexual violence is also experiencing an act that takes away all of your power and control. And so the best thing we can do is try to give that power and control back to the survivor by asking them what they want. What are they comfortable with in the moment? And that might be reporting to law enforcement. It might be going to the hospital. It might just be sitting with you and talking or just sitting in silence. And that's the best thing that we can do in that moment to support that survivor and to ensure that they will come back to us in the future when they need additional assistance and connection services.
0: We're speaking with Emily Miles, Executive Director for the Alliance Against Sexual Violence. Find out more at newyorkalliance.org. It strikes me why you would use the false report as an argument to see whether it's true or not. But why would someone report something so traumatic, as you just pointed out? A lot of the instinct is to hide it, bury it, ignore it, pretend it never happened. But it is important to, if you're a victim, to know that there's help out there, because without having those conversations, without dealing with it, it could be a lifetime of problems.
1: Absolutely. And that's why rape crisis programs are such critical organizations right now. And many people in the public don't know what a rape crisis program is. So a rape crisis program is an organization that provides 24-hour 365 days a year services to survivors of sexual violence. That can include counseling and support groups. That includes medical advocacy and accompaniment. So if a survivor shows up in an emergency room in the middle of the night, an advocate is deployed to be there with the survivor and help them navigate that experience. They do law enforcement accompaniment. So accompanying a survivor to law enforcement if they want to report. They do community outreach and prevention programming in local public schools around things like healthy relationships and how to have healthy boundaries and how to intervene as a bystander if you see violence occurring. These are all things that rape crisis programs do. And I should note, rape crisis programs are the only ones that are doing it. So rape crisis programs are the only organization in New York State that are certified to provide 24-hour response services to survivors, especially those in a hospital situation. And having the public know that these entities are out there, that they have specialized training in how to respond to survivors, is incredibly important. And the data backs that up. When a survivor has access to an advocate, they are far more likely to seek ongoing care through therapy and counseling. They are more likely to actually report that sexual violence, and they are less likely to experience long-term negative impacts like PTSD and other mental health challenges as a result of that violence. And that is because a rape crisis advocate is with them in that moment.
0: Yeah. So people are listening, and maybe many are wondering how they might weigh in on funding cuts or other issues we've talked about. What would you tell them to do?
1: I would tell them to do two things. One, call your local legislator. We have actually been so elated with the response from legislators who are also concerned about these cuts they're seeing in their local community. But call your local legislator and make sure that they know that these cuts are happening. And the second thing is call the governor, email the governor. What we can do right now to save these programs is we would need the governor to step in and provide funding to fill this gap. And again, we're talking about $5.2 million in cuts to rape crisis programs. Fill that gap to ensure that rape crisis programs see no break in the continuity of their services and that all survivors across the state have access to these critical services for healing. The other thing that I'll say, and I haven't focused as much on this in talking to you, but it's important to say, these cuts are impacting rape crisis programs, but they're also impacting other types of victim services as well. Many domestic violence organizations also faced massive cuts in this last procurement, and our child advocacy centers, which again are specific centers designed to meet the needs of children who have experienced violence. Our child advocacy centers saw a total loss of $6.9 million in funding for this latest round as well. We're at a place finally in New York State where every county had a child advocacy center available for the children in that county. And as a result of these cuts, there are now several locations that are looking at maybe having to close. But these services, and this is the foundation of our argument, is that this funding stream should not be competitively procured, because these services, rape crisis programs, child advocacy centers, domestic violence programs, these should be available in every single community. And when you force competition between them, you are then having a rape crisis program in Syracuse compete with a child advocacy center on Long Island, with a domestic violence shelter in the Southern Tier. And that just fundamentally doesn't make sense. That's not how you provide equal access to services to all survivors. And what we're saying is a survivor's zip code should never determine whether they have access to an advocate, or if a child has access to a child advocacy center, or if a domestic violence survivor has access to shelter services. Everyone should have access to those basic services. And we need to fundamentally change the system to ensure that those programs receive that funding.
0: And what are we really talking about here in the end? Healthcare, access to healthcare, right? This is a form of healthcare that people need because of what they're going through. And having this care available, what that will alleviate in terms of trauma and other issues, and then expand that out, domestic violence and just general healthcare. Think of the stress and the complications that will be lifted from so many New Yorkers.
1: Exactly. And this is something that the governor has been a champion on. She long has stood up for survivors. She's invested in survivors. Actually, just a year and a half ago, she actually expanded funding for rape crisis programs. The problem now is that the funding loss almost wipes out that increase. The same for child advocacy centers. She expanded funding for child advocacy centers, which was so needed. These are organizations that had been held level for over a decade with no increase. And the governor's leadership expanding funding for both of them was phenomenal. And now, because of a lack of coordination between agencies, we're seeing that investment from the governor almost be completely wiped out. And so that's why we're calling on the governor. We know that she's an advocate for survivors, and we want to support her in that. And so we're hoping that she'll be able to step in and fill those gaps.
0: Anything you want to leave us with today? We have Emily Miles, Executive Director for the Alliance Against Sexual Violence, with us. You got a minute? Go for it.
1: Just speaking to the general public, survivors across New York State need your help. We need you to pick up the phone. We need you to send an email to the governor and to your legislator saying that you support survivor services and you want these services in your community. Again, every survivor, regardless of whether they live in New York City, Buffalo, the Southern Tier, or the North Country, should all have access to these services. And we need your support and able to make sure that can happen.
0: I'm afraid that's all the time we have. Our guest has been Emily Miles, Executive Director for the Alliance Against Sexual Violence. Again, newyorkalliance.org. Emily Miles, thanks so much for joining us on the Capital Connection this week.
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For The Capital Connection, I'm David Giustino.

0: Hi friends, this is Sarah Gilbert, CEO of WAMC. 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

Coming up on WAMC's Northeast Report. A Poughkeepsie Common Councilor is facing calls for his resignation as residents scrutinize officials for their past criminal behavior. More from WAMC's Elias Guerra. Massachusetts Secretary of State William Galvin is promoting early voting as primary day approaches. More from Pioneer Valley Bureau Chief James Polyoligopoulos. And the Schenectady City Council is debating how to address extended vacancies by councilors. More from WAMC's Grant Ashley. 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

This is a WAMC regional news update. I'm Mariam Ahmed. A New York City police officer has pleaded guilty to killing a man while driving drunk in Westchester County in January. NYPD Sergeant Tiffany Howell, an Orange County resident, was driving in the wrong lane of the Taconic State Parkway on January 22nd when she struck a vehicle driven by Manuel Boitel. At the time of the head-on crash, Howell reportedly had a blood alcohol content of 0.18, more than twice the legal limit. New York Attorney General Letitia James, whose office investigated the crash, says Howell will be sentenced to 4 to 12 years in prison in October. Cohoes police have released the names of the two people killed Tuesday in a murder-suicide at an apartment complex near North Mohawk Street. Police Chief Todd Walden said in a press conference today that an investigation determined 37-year-old Jadette Foreman killed his wife, 30-year-old Gabrielle Foreman, in an apparent domestic dispute. According to Walden, Jadette fired the shots around 11 a.m. Tuesday from an unregistered ghost gun. Jadette had no criminal history and there were no previous disturbances reported during the time the couple lived at the lofts at Harmony Hills. The investigation remains ongoing. A neighborhood in Pittsfield, Massachusetts, has been the site of a series of shootings this summer. WAMC's Josh Landes hit the streets to talk to residents about how they're coping.

0: getting harder and harder to safely raise your five children in the area.
1: Early in the day, shootings, it's light out, there's police driving by, and this is Linden Street, so people drive at least 35 and up going down the street. There's signs that say watch out for children, and no one really cares, so it sucks. They're trying to clean up out here, but it's not really working.
0: This week, the Berkshire District Attorney's Office and Pittsfield Police Department announced a new task force specifically dedicated to lessening gun violence in the city. Josh Landis, WAMC News.
2: Sullivan County is closing its nursing home. The Sullivan County Legislature and the New York State Department of Health announced today the Sullivan County Adult Care Center, also known as the Care Center at Sunset Lake, will shutter due to financial issues. The county legislature said in a statement the decision was due to a lack of sufficient tax revenue to support the costly operation of the center in Liberty. The health department has approved the county's closure plan for the center, which houses 93 long-term residents and has 86 employees. The transition process for both residents and employees is expected to be complete by the end of the year. Connecticut U.S. Senator Richard Blumenthal is warning families who are back-to-school shopping to be wary of buy-now, pay-later schemes. Speaking in Hartford today, the Democrat said more regulations were required to protect consumers and families.
3: Hidden fees, interest-carrying costs, the kinds of penalties that are undisclosed, buy-now, pay-later, can have mounting intolerable costs, much more than credit cards, because they carry the same risk without the same protection.
2: Blumenthal introduced legislation in the Senate this week requiring the disclosure of hidden fees and more transparency regarding interest costs. On Wall Street, at last check, the Dow Jones is up 134 points to 53,478. The S&P 500 is up 26 points to 7,718, and the NASDAQ is up 77 points to 26,367. For WAMC News, I'm Mariam Ahmed.
4: This is WAMC's Northeast Report. I'm Lucas Willard. A Poughkeepsie Common Council member faces felony charges connected to a recent alleged domestic incident. But residents of the city say their concerns go beyond the alleged bad acts of just one official. WAMC's Lower Hudson Valley Bureau Chief Elias Guerra reports.
5: The people of Poughkeepsie are watching. Survivors are watching. Children who have witnessed violence in their homes are watching. They deserve to know that this council stands firmly against domestic violence in every form. I ask each of you to lead with courage.
6: That was Carly Woolert, a domestic violence survivor and advocate who asked the Poughkeepsie Common Council on Tuesday night to hold Councilmember Christopher Grant accountable. Grant is accused of assault, strangulation, burglary, unlawful imprisonment, and endangering the welfare of a child during an August 1st incident in the town of Poughkeepsie. All of this just 1 year after he was charged with assault in connection with another incident in the city of Poughkeepsie involving a victim 65 years or older. The embattled council member was not present at Tuesday's meeting, the first since the most recent incident. A number of domestic violence survivors and advocates called Tuesday for Grant to be removed from his seat on the council. Also among them was Carissa Lee Thompson.
7: This is not about partisan politics. It is not about personal attacks. It is not driven by a racial or political agenda.
6: Many council members did not address Grant by name on Tuesday, but they did condemn domestic violence. However, Second Ward Council member Evan Menist pointed out that they are not allowed to remove another member unless they are convicted of a felony or a crime of moral turpitude. Eighth Ward Council member Daniel Atona said Grant is entitled to due process, but did question how he can keep doing his job as a council member.
8: You know, I don't see that how he could possibly be, you know, responding to constituent calls and constituent emails while he is busy fighting these charges. I also noted in my comment that what he is alleged to have done and the community outcry over this is bringing a lot of negative attention to our city.
6: Thompson went beyond discussing Grant. She also called out several other council members regarding allegations of crimes.

0: or wrongdoing involving themselves or their family members. One was First Ward Council member Ernest Henry, who was convicted in the 1983 killing of his ex-fiancée.
1: But perhaps the most disturbing was an anonymous comment that led me to discover details about the 1983 murder of Kathleen Reed by council member Ernest Henry. He bludgeoned her, drove her across state lines, returned the next morning, and incinerated her body inside of her 1973 Toyota. Kathleen paid the ultimate price.
0: Henry did not deny the crimes, but he said he had already served his time.
2: I was convicted 42 years ago for a crime that I'm not proud of. I served my time. People who get paid a lot of money in the state of New York said that I was ready to be released. And next month, September 7th, I'll be out here 19 years. 19 years without any problems.
0: Mayor Yvonne Flowers said that Henry's past crimes and incarceration have previously been made public. Henry also addressed his past on Facebook on Tuesday night after the council meeting, saying, quote, "I was convicted, served 24 years in prison, accepted responsibility for my actions, and have spent more than four decades living with their consequences." He also said he works with formerly incarcerated men and women to help them find employment and visits the Dutchess County Jail every week with his wife. Regarding Grant's charges, Henry said he will wait for the criminal justice system to decide if his colleague is guilty. Grant has not responded to multiple requests for comment or released any public statements. Residents also pulled Flowers' family into the fray. They brought up charges against her brother, Frank, in the town of Poughkeepsie. On December 9th, Frank Flowers is alleged to have choked and hit a person while in front of a child less than 1 year old. The charges include second-degree strangulation, third-degree assault, criminal obstruction of breathing or blood circulation, and endangering the welfare of a child. The mayor said she does not want to intervene in her brother's case.
3: He's a private person out there in the community. He's a grown man. I can't control him. And as a mayor, I have nothing to do with his case. I don't intervene. It happened in the town of Poughkeepsie, but yet they came to me and tell me that I have to kick him out of Poughkeepsie. I don't have authority to do that.
0: For WAMC, I'm Elias Guerra.
4: The Schenectady City Council is set to consider legislation that would allow for the removal of members with extended absences. As WAMC's Grant Ashley reports, the bill is dividing officials.
5: The proposal would allow council members to remove a colleague after a three-month absence. 75% of council members would need to vote to remove one of their colleagues, which means that six members of Schenectady's seven-person council would need to unanimously vote to remove that seventh member. Council President Carl Williams has made the changes a priority. He says the proposal would balance members' need for leaves of absence with the council's need to get things done.
6: Having that understanding with your peers ensures that we have a well-understood interpretation of just the challenges you're going through, and that is very much respective of HIPAA and how much you want to divulge about your current health considerations or statuses.
5: The proposal comes shortly after Councilmember Carmel Patrick returned in July after a seven-month absence. She suffered a hemorrhagic stroke in December and returned against her doctor's orders. During Patrick's absence, the city council was deadlocked with 3-3 votes on some issues, like what to do about the old Central Park pool. Patrick told WAMC last month that she was, quote, upset by the proposal. She said she was trying not to take it personally at a common council committee meeting Monday, but she and some other council members expressed concerns that the measure could be used as a political tool to appoint a new member.
7: I mean, I hate to say it, I'm sure it wouldn't happen with this particular council, but there could be instances where people had personal disagreements or personal biases against one another. And if they were successful at, you know, having a majority vote or however, I mean, that would also have to be one of the considerations.
5: Patrick suggested allowing council members to participate and vote in meetings by Zoom. Mayor Gary McCarthy told council members they had the wrong legislative priorities.
8: And so spinning the wheels on something that's already in state law, God bless you, but I think it's a waste of time.
5: McCarthy at one point referred to Williams as Carl. Williams, who has declared his candidacy for mayor in next year's election, shot back. The exchange highlighted a political divide.
9: Yeah, so I'd say, Mr. Mayor, moving forward, I expect to be referred to as Council President or Mr., which is due to the fact that I was elected similar to yourself, and I'd like to highlight that your disrespect for certain members of this council is duly noted.
5: McCarthy has not announced whether he will run for re-election as mayor. Grant Ashley, WAMC News.
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10: Hello and good afternoon on a rather nice summer day across eastern New York and western New England. Temperatures are at seasonable levels and there's some humidity, but it's really not that humid given the time of year. Sky cover has been variable. Much of the area has seen a good amount of sunshine through the day, especially from the Lake George Saratoga region on south through the Capital Region into the mid and lower Hudson Valley, the Catskills, Connecticut, and the Berkshires. It has been cloudier farther north and west as a band of clouds in association with a cold front is coming on by. So for areas around Lake Champlain, then down through the Adirondacks into the Mohawk Valley, things have been on the cloudier side. And with that front, there are some showers that are working from west to east as that front comes by. So there will be the chance for some wet weather late this afternoon into tonight. It does not look like this is going to be a big storm by any means. The front will actually weaken as it comes into the region. So a lot of those showers will dry up. So while a shower or two can't be ruled out, this does not look to be a big deal weather-wise heading into the overnight hours. There will be some areas of fog overnight, and our temperatures will be mainly in the 50s and low 60s, so it should be quite pleasant and a nice night to have those windows open. Watch out for fog for the morning commute tomorrow. Otherwise, we'll see a blend of sunshine and clouds. It'll tend to be a little bit brighter across the north and a bit cloudier the farther south you go. There will be the chance for some showers tomorrow. It looks like the best chance will be from the I-90 corridor on south. There are still questions about how far north that batch of showers will reach. So it's possible that much of the rain could be a miss, but at this point, I will keep that chance for showers in the forecast. And at this point, Friday looks like a nice day. There will be the chance for some damp weather at times over the weekend. And now here is my latest regional forecast. First, for the North Country, the Adirondacks, all of Vermont, the Southern Champlain Valley, including Plattsburgh and Burlington, and the Lake George Saratoga region, including Glens Falls. For tonight, variably cloudy with a chance for showers, patchy dense fog, lows in the 50s to around 60. Tomorrow, a blend of sun and clouds with highs in the 70s to around 80. For the Northern Catskills, Mohawk Valley, and Southern Adirondacks, including Utica, Gloversville, and Oneonta. Tonight, variably cloudy with a chance for showers, patchy dense fog with lows in the 50s to around 60. Tomorrow, variably to mostly cloudy with a chance for showers, highs in the 70s to around 80. For the Southeastern Catskills, mid and lower Hudson Valley, and interior southern New England, including Middletown, Poughkeepsie, Westchester, Hartford, and Springfield. Tonight, variably cloudy with patchy fog, lows in the 60s. Tomorrow, variably to mostly cloudy with a chance for showers, with highs in the 70s to around 80. For the Capital District, including Albany, Schenectady, and Troy, and the Berkshires. Tonight, variably cloudy with a chance for showers, patchy fog, lows in the upper 50s to low 60s. Tomorrow, variably to mostly cloudy with a chance for showers, with highs in the 70s to around 80. Region-wide on Friday, mostly sunny and pleasant, with highs in the 70s and low 80s. And on Saturday, partly sunny with a chance for showers, with highs in the 70s to around 80. For WAMC, I'm meteorologist Garrett Argyanis.
4: 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And from the Eddie Senior Living Community's chef-prepared meals and restaurant-style dining rooms, social activities, and educational opportunities for seniors who want to keep on learning, Eddie, E-D-D-Y, SeniorLiving.com. Like an equinox marking the start of a season, Massachusetts Secretary of State Bill Galvin was once again in Springfield this week, promoting the start of early voting. WAMC's Pioneer Valley Bureau Chief James Polyalikopoulos reports.
11: With his vote early sign in tow, Secretary of the Commonwealth of Massachusetts Bill Galvin was once again pushing for residents to take advantage of early primary voting in Springfield, which kicks off Saturday, the same day as this year's deadline to register for the primaries. Meanwhile, the vote-by-mail application is due August 25th, both being initiatives Galvin remains proud of as he continues his eighth term as Secretary of the Commonwealth and seeks a ninth.
12: This opportunity, again, is one that comes as a result of the changes in state statute that we made really beginning 6 years ago when voters were locked in their homes, unable to get out and reluctant to go to polling places. And we, for the first time, had voting by mail in Massachusetts, other than in the case of absentee balloting. It was a phenomenal success.
11: Speaking to reporters in Springfield's Court Square, he said so far about 700,000 ballots have been requested by both parties, with nearly 200,000 Democratic ballots already cast, along with 40,000 Republican ballots.
12: We've already had a significant response, and it's been accumulating over the last few days. It was a little slow starting, but now it's picking up. And I think as the primary approaches, and I want to point out that there's both a Republican primary and a Democratic primary, with statewide contests, people are starting to focus on it.
11: To vote in person, municipalities across the Commonwealth will have voting locations set up at various times between Saturday and next Friday, August 28th, though days and hours vary from town to town. The Massachusetts 1st Congressional District Democratic primary between incumbent Richard Neal and challenger Jeremy Whalen of South Hadley is among the most high-profile primary contests in Western Mass. There's also a bout between Republican gubernatorial candidates Mike Minogue and Brian Shortsleeve. That's on top of other contests throughout the region, including primaries for various legislative seats, plus the Governor's Council seat representing virtually all of Western Mass with District 8. Galvin emphasized Wednesday that seeing those elections go off without a hitch is a top priority, though he added that the national picture also has his attention. The Trump administration has been requesting the Supreme Court weigh in on a ruling out from Massachusetts, one that blocked the government from acting on an executive order that, among other things, centered around mail-in voting restrictions going into the November elections. The March executive order, entitled Ensuring Citizenship Verification and Integrity in Federal Elections, included language ordering the United States Postal Service to, as NPR has previously reported, compile lists of eligible voters from states and deliver absentee ballots only to people on those lists. Galvin says a recent SCOTUS decision should be seen as a sign of how the court might react, a June ruling that upheld a Mississippi law allowing mail-in ballots to be counted if postmarked and received within 5 days of Election Day.
12: We would hope that's an indication of the court recognizes the importance of vote by mail. You know, in some parts of the country, it's the only way people vote.
11: Early voting locations and times can be found on the Secretary of the Commonwealth's website. Following early voting, the state's primary elections will be held on Tuesday, September 1st. Reporting from Springfield, this is James Polyalikopoulos for WAMC's Pioneer Valley News Bureau in the Holyoke Media Center.
4: As the cost of child care continues to skyrocket, New York Congressman Paul Tonko is supporting legislation that would ease the burden on working families, as WAMC's Southern Adirondack Bureau Chief Aaron Shello Levine reports.
13: It's a busy day at Mechanicville Elementary School. The final days of summer programming through the Mechanicville Area Community Services Center are here. More than 100 children are enjoying a raucous magic show at the Saratoga County Schools cafeteria. those looking for quieter entertainment are drawing. And Democrat Paul Tonko, whose district encompasses Albany, Rensselaer, Saratoga, Schenectady, and Montgomery counties, is taking it all in. Away from the noise, he reflects on the importance of this kind of programming.
14: Got to ask them what the best thing about summer camp is. Got a lot of answers, including being with staff because they're so nice, which was a great tribute to the crew, and also making friends and having fun, doing field trips. They went on and on, and I said, we just want you in a safe, healthy, and nurturing environment. And that's the joy, the beauty, and the essential need of childcare across this country. Because, you know, that early in life investment is so critically important. That foundation is on what they will stand throughout their lifetime.
13: MACSC programming is, all things considered, relatively affordable. It costs $300 a week to send a kid to their summer day camp. That being said, for many in the capital region, the math on affording safe, reliable child care can be tricky. Tonko is sponsoring the Child Care for Every Community Act, which would provide federal funds for states and municipalities to expand the number of families who are able to afford child care. The congressman says, under the legislation, half of all families nationwide would pay no more than $10 a day for child care, with costs for all families capped at 7% of their household income.
14: Affordability for child care is grown outside the grasp of too many families. Many are working off hours so that they can somehow balance the needs. Others are just finding that they don't have that shortage. They stay home. If we're going to encourage folks to, or if folks want to land employment, we have to make certain that there's a package here that includes affordable, accessible, quality child care in the outcome.
13: Tonko also said the Trump administration's priorities are not centered around helping working-class Americans.
14: It's not about, you know, some of the luxury things that the president will talk about. Tax cuts for billionaires and millionaires, tax cuts for corporations, some that do not pay taxes at all. They're going to add to that list. And also to make certain that this mentality of the frivolities that this president focuses on, while he may think it's important to have ballrooms, I think this statement is, we believe all children should have classrooms.
13: MACSC Executive Director Megan Quillinan says she's seen firsthand the difficult decisions some families have to make when it comes to child care.
15: Well, 70% of our families access some form of scholarship or child care subsidy. You know, we write small foundation grants and such also to subsidize. But we have been thankful that we've been able to access other funds through other partnerships to keep people in child care and summer camp last year and this year. However, my question is, what have other places been doing, and why is this not a bigger, getting more attention?
13: Quillinan adds that despite childcare affordability being a seemingly daunting and layered issue, simple solutions might be the fix.
15: Childcare subsidies, because it works for working families that need it, or single moms, or two-income families that have multiple children. It works. It keeps people employed. And when it's partnered with a place like the community center, where we have our family resource center, where people can also access holiday assistance, all those things that are going to push you over the edge, Thanksgiving assistance, food pantry, domestic violence services, mental health counseling, you know, the things that take away from you being able to be at work. Now we're setting you up for success.
13: Ashley Zatani is a social worker with children enrolled at MACSC programming. She stopped receiving support from Saratoga County in December, putting her in a tough spot to try and afford a daily program. Fortunately, MACSC was able to find grant funding to send her child to camp 5 days a week this summer. Zatani says not everyone is so lucky.
16: I think that unfortunately we live in a society where we think it's a certain type of people and like they're not willing to work. They're not willing to. I have a master's degree. I'm a social worker for the disabled. Like I've always worked. I'm willing to pay, but it has to be affordable.
13: Reporting for the Southern Adirondack Bureau on the campus of Skidmore College, I'm Aaron Shello Levine for WAMC News.
4: During Governor Phil Scott's weekly press conference today, the commander of the Vermont National Guard provided an update on the status of airmen deployed to the Middle East, as WAMC's Pat Bradley reports.
17: The Vermont Air Guard's 158th Fighter Wing was deployed to the Caribbean in December and were then immediately deployed to the Middle East to support the war in Iran. There has been increased scrutiny of military deployments to the region following reports of detrimental conditions on the USS Abraham Lincoln. Vermont Adjutant General Henry Harder Jr. expressed concerns about the length of their deployment.
18: They are part of a bigger picture that we don't have control over. Our airmen are resilient and they're trained to do their job. They've done well and they're doing well, but not without challenges. So I've expressed my concern to my leadership in D.C. on the National Guard Bureau side about the length of the deployment.
17: Harder said while some guardsmen have rotated home, there is no date for the F-35 fighter wing to return from the Middle East. I'm Pat Bratley, WAMC News.
4: WAMC's Northeast Report was produced by Andrew Pugliese. Thanks to engineer on the board, Mr. Mike Bowen, and a thank you to everybody on the WAMC News team. I'm Lucas Willard. 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
2: 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I'm Juana Summers.
3: And I'm Elsa Chang. Nolan Wells would have turned 19 years old today.
2: It's been more than a month since his death, and his family is grieving and still seeking answers.
4: We don't want this to be lost in a partisan conversation. We really just want justice for the family, and we want closure for the family.
3: Also, a former aide to Anthony Fauci pleaded guilty to violating federal law by trying to conceal emails about the origins of the COVID pandemic.
5: By pleading guilty, Dr. Morris has accepted responsibility for what he did, and he'll continue to do so.
2: Those stories and more after this news.
6: Live from NPR News, I'm Lakshmi Singh. Five Americans have been killed in a helicopter crash in Samburu County, Kenya, according to a State Department spokesperson. Telemundo, a major Spanish-language media network, says on its website that one of its executives was among those killed. Jose Suarez was the president and general manager of Florida stations in Orlando, Tampa, and Fort Myers. It cites a statement released by the president of NBC Universal News Group and other executives. The cause of the helicopter crash is under investigation. Moderna, one of the major forces behind the COVID vaccine, is announcing groundbreaking work against skin cancer. NPR's Sydney Lupkin has more.
7: Moderna has been studying a treatment for the deadly skin cancer melanoma. It combines Moderna's mRNA-based cancer therapy with Keytruda, an existing drug made by Merck. The treatment improved outcomes for melanoma patients who have already had surgery to remove their cancer. The Moderna therapy is a personalized mRNA cancer vaccine that uses the patient's own tumor cells to train the patient's immune system to fight their cancer. Moderna says adding the vaccine increased survival time for patients without the cancer returning or spreading to other organs. That's compared to patients treated with Keytruda alone. The mRNA-based therapy has not yet been approved or evaluated by the Food and Drug Administration. The new results have not yet been peer-reviewed or published in a medical journal. Sydney Lupkin, NPR News.
6: Today, Moderna stock soared more than 150%. It was a mixed bag for progressive candidates in Florida's primary races last night. Multiple candidates lost their primaries in some key House races, but there was a surprise win for the left in the state's Senate contest. NPR's Ashley Lopez reports.
8: Florida State Representative Angie Nixon ran for the Democratic Party Senate nomination on a platform of Medicare for All and universal child care. And she defeated Alex Vindman, a national figure during President Trump's first impeachment trial, who drastically outraised Nixon. She now faces a tough race in a state that has become reliably conservative. In House contests, Oliver Larkin, who was backed by the Democratic Socialists of America, lost his challenge to Congressman Jared Moskowitz. Debbie Wasserman Schultz, a long-serving congresswoman, won her primary. She beat a slate of black candidates, which included a progressive candidate for a seat that had long been held by a black representative. Ashley Lopez, NPR News.
6: The Israeli military confirms it is now conducting its first criminal investigations into troop conduct in Gaza, focused on the killings of 5-year-old Rajab, her relatives, and the 15 Palestinian paramedics. The military says it will not investigate 3 other attacks that killed members of Doctors Without Borders and members of the World Central Kitchen. From Washington, this is NPR News.
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10: The price of storm protection for New York. I'm Randy Simon, and this is EarthWise, a look at our changing environment. Increasingly damaging weather is the new normal, and New York is having plenty of it. The New York City metro area this summer alone has seen downed power lines, submerged cars, and saw the Soho neighborhood turn into a waiting pond. As the climate changes, storms are becoming stronger and more frequent. A new report from the nonprofit Rebuild by Design projects that New York State will surpass $500 billion in infrastructure spending over the next 24 years. Rebuild by Design was created after Hurricane Sandy to work with New York City agencies on flood-related protection initiatives. The report enumerated more than 700 federal, state, and local initiatives that governments have committed to paying for or are being planned. The projects address sea level rise, erosion, electrical grid vulnerabilities, stormwater management, wind and storm damage, and sewer upgrades. And the estimates don't even take into account damage from future disasters. New York City faces significant infrastructure, flooding, and extreme heat problems. The cost of climate change preparations breaks down to about $50,000 per resident. Paying for preparing for the future will fall on local and state governments, some of which are already borrowing money for their current problems. Ultimately, it is likely to mean higher taxes for residents. FEMA is the federal go-to with respect to weather disasters, but damage has to reach a certain level before the president can declare a disaster that qualifies for federal aid. A comprehensive statewide plan for extreme weather and sea level rise is sorely needed. 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

0: day, August 21, unquote. Vermont Republican Governor Phil Scott on Wednesday called the three-day delay a hopeful sign.
1: We had the Eastern premiers and New England governors last week, and they were, again, hoping that there would be some resolution in this. And again, this is short term, so we'll see what happens in the long term. We have a long ways to go to rebuild this relationship with our friends in the North.
0: The U.S. Tariff Act of 1930 allows the president to impose tariffs on countries that discriminate against U.S. commerce. I'm Pat Bradley, WAMC News.
2: Taking a look at the weather forecast, mostly cloudy skies this evening, becoming partly cloudy overnight with lows in the lower 60s. For tomorrow, partly sunny in the morning, then cloudy in the afternoon with a chance of showers. High temperatures in the upper 70s. Looking ahead to Friday, sunny skies, highs in the lower 80s. 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
1: This is Diana Marshall, owner of the Gloversville Sewing Center. It is hard to overestimate the importance of WAMC, and not just now. 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
1: I'm Beth Jones. 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We've been underwriting AMC for close to 20 years. We have clients in 30 states, so we're spread around a bit. 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I think that's a really important thing. 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So that's a good thing.
2: 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It's 519.

0: 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I'm Elsa Chang.
1: And I'm Juana Summers, coming up, the first scientific data from Oregon's experiment to legalize and regulate psilocybin.
2: And to see that the whole thing did not blow up in this regulated business environment is definitely good news.
0: That story and more coming up after this summary of the day's news.
3: Live from NPR News in Culver City, California, I'm Duane Brown. The United Arab Emirates says it's suspending all trade with Iran. This after it came under Iranian missile attack. NPR's Adil Al-Shawchi has more.
4: The Emirati Ministry of Foreign Affairs announced that it was halting all trade, commercial exchanges, and financial transactions with Iran until further notice after what it called, quote, regional escalations. On Tuesday, the UAE's defense ministry said Iranian missiles fell in open water. The Iranian foreign minister denied the allegation. The UAE came under intense fire as Iran targeted U.S. installations in the Gulf and Jordan at the beginning of the almost six-month war that shows no sign of ending. The latest sanction will put increasing pressure on Iran as the U.S. prepares to expand its economic restrictions on the country. Hadil Al-Shalchi, NPR News, Istanbul.
3: The Justice Department is pushing back on former FBI Director James Comey's allegations that his criminal case over a social media post is improper and vindictive. Federal prosecutors are urging a judge to deny Comey's bid to have the case dismissed, as we hear from NPR's Ryan Lucas.
5: In a new court filing, federal prosecutors deny that Comey is being selectively targeted for prosecution. They say the decision to pursue the case was made without any influence from the attorney general or the president. Comey is charged with making threats against President Trump in a photo posted on social media of seashells arranged to say 8647. Prosecutors argue that, quote, there is no serious dispute, end quote, that the photo could be viewed as a violent threat against Trump. And they urged the court to deny Comey's bid to have the case dismissed. Comey asked a judge to throw out the case last month, arguing that he is being singled out because of his criticism of Trump. Ryan Lucas, NPR News, Washington.
3: Stocks rebounded on Wall Street after some positive earnings reports, including from Target. This is NPR.
6: Support comes from Sunnyview Rehabilitation Hospital in Schenectady, where therapists utilize robotic rehab technology to help patients recover from strokes, brain, and spinal cord injuries, and major surgeries and illnesses. Sunnyview.org. This is a WAMC News update. I'm Lucas Willard. Police in Cohoes have released the names of two people killed on Tuesday in an apparent murder-suicide at an apartment complex near North Mohawk Street. WAMC's Grant Ashley has more.
7: Police Chief Todd Walden says autopsies determined that 37-year-old Jadette Foreman killed his wife, 30-year-old Gabrielle Foreman, in an apparent domestic dispute. Walden says Jadette Foreman fired the shots around 11 a.m. Tuesday from an unregistered 9mm handgun, commonly referred to as a ghost gun. Police declined to comment on the source of the firearm. Gabrielle Foreman's brother went to check on her after her video call with her mother was interrupted. Walden says Gabrielle Foreman's brother called 911 after hearing gunshots from the house.
8: Well, we're saying the only shots that were fired were before the police arrived. And if they both died by gunshot wounds, and given the nature of the gunshot wounds, they would

0: couple lived at the lofts at Harmony Mills. The investigation remains ongoing. Grant Ashley, WAMC News.
1: A Loudonville man who broke into his estranged wife's home and chased his family with a machete has been sentenced to 15 years in state prison. Albany County DA Lee Kinlan announced the sentencing of Thomas Sorensen today. Sorensen was tased and arrested on the morning of June 22, 2024, after he was found walking along Loudon Road with a machete. During the trial, Sorensen testified he hoped to be killed by police. Support comes from Paddler's Rest, lakeside cabins and motel located in the heart of the Adirondacks with a private beach, cabins, canoes, kayaks, and more. 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It's 5:35.

0: This is a WAMC News Update. I'm Mariam Ahmad. The Justice Department is defending its prosecution of former FBI Director James Comey and says there's no serious dispute that a social media post of seashells he made could be understood as a threat against President Donald Trump. Prosecutors late Tuesday also called into question Comey's account that he found the seashells in the numerical arrangement 8647 while walking on a North Carolina beach. Prosecutors say Comey intended a physical threat or knew that the number 86 could suggest violence. Comey's legal team calls it a vindictive prosecution and says Comey's post didn't amount to a true threat. Cohoes police have released the names of the two people killed Tuesday in a murder-suicide at an apartment complex near North Mohawk Street. Police Chief Todd Walden said in a press conference today that an investigation determined 37-year-old Jadette Foreman killed his wife, 30-year-old Gabrielle Foreman, in an apparent domestic dispute. According to Walden, Jadette fired the shots around 11 a.m. Tuesday from an unregistered ghost gun. Walden said Gabrielle Foreman's brother went to check on her after her call with their mother was interrupted.
1: At that point, there were no shots fired when she was on the phone call. The brother went to go check on her with somebody from Harmony Mills Law Office Management. At that point, when they attempted to make contact, the shots were heard. They immediately went back down the hallway and notified police. So the reason why there is a delay is that we don't know what the situation is and you don't rush in.
0: Walden said police waited to respond until they were certain it was not a hostage situation. Jadette had no criminal history and there were no previous disturbances reported during the time the couple lived at the lofts at Harmony Mills. The investigation remains ongoing. A neighborhood in Pittsfield, Massachusetts has been the site of a series of shootings this summer. WAMC's Josh Landes hit the streets to talk to residents about how they're coping.
2: The West Side is one of Berkshire County's poorest communities, a densely populated neighborhood in the heart of the region's largest city. After four shootings over the past 2 months, Destiny Young says it's getting harder and harder to safely raise her five children in the area.
3: Early in the day, shootings, it's light out, there's police driving by, and this is Linden Street, so people drive at least 35 and up going down the street. There's signs that say watch out for children, and no one really cares, so it sucks. They're trying to clean up out here, but it's not really working.
2: This week, the Berkshire District Attorney's Office and Pittsfield Police Department announced a new task force specifically dedicated to lessening gun violence in the city. Josh Landes, WAMC News.
0: A New York City police officer has pleaded guilty to killing a man while driving drunk in Westchester County in January. NYPD Sergeant Tiffany Howell, an Orange County resident, was driving in the wrong lane of the Taconic State Parkway on January 22nd. When she struck a vehicle driven by Manuel Boitel. At the time of the head-on crash, Howell reportedly had a blood alcohol content of 0.18, more than twice the legal limit. New York Attorney General Letitia James, whose office investigated the crash, says Howell will be sentenced to 4 to 12 years in prison in October. Vermont federal officials are condemning the closure of a dairy plant in St. Albans. Vermont Senators Bernie Sanders and Peter Welch wrote a letter today to Dairy Farmers of America CEO Dennis Rodenbaugh, demanding the company reverse its decision to shut down the plant and creamery, which employs 80 Vermont workers. The senators allege the decision comes after the workers voted to unionize late last year. They write, quote, "Without a sufficient explanation, it would be reasonable to conclude that the decision to idle the plant is illegal retaliation for last year's strike." A federal judge granted a 5-day temporary restraining order against the closure on Monday. In the forecast tonight, partly cloudy, lows in the lower 60s, and partly sunny, then cloudy tomorrow, highs in the upper 70s. For WAMC News, I'm Mariam Ahmad.
4: This is WAMC's Northeast Report. I'm Lucas Willard. A Poughkeepsie Common Council member faces felony charges connected to a recent alleged domestic incident. But residents of the city say their concerns go beyond the alleged bad acts of just one official. WAMC's Lower Hudson Valley Bureau Chief Elias Guerra reports.
5: The people of Poughkeepsie are watching. Survivors are watching. Children who have witnessed violence in their homes are watching. They deserve to know that this council stands firmly against domestic violence in every form. I ask each of you to lead with courage.
6: That was Carly Woolert, a domestic violence survivor and advocate who asked the Poughkeepsie Common Council on Tuesday night to hold Councilmember Christopher Grant accountable. Grant is accused of assault, strangulation, burglary, unlawful imprisonment, and endangering the welfare of a child during an August 1st incident in the town of Poughkeepsie. All of this just 1 year after he was charged with assault in connection with another incident in the city of Poughkeepsie involving a victim 65 years or older. The embattled council member was not present at Tuesday's meeting, the first since the most recent incident. A number of domestic violence survivors and advocates called Tuesday for Grant to be removed from his seat on the council. Also among them was Carissa Lee Thompson.
7: This is not about partisan politics. It is not about personal attacks. It is not driven by a racial or political agenda.
6: Many council members did not address Grant by name on Tuesday, but they did condemn domestic violence. However, Second Ward Council member Evan Menist pointed out that they are not allowed to remove another member unless they are convicted of a felony or a crime of moral turpitude. Eighth Ward Council member Daniel Atona said Grant is entitled to due process, but did question how he can keep doing his job as a council member.
8: You know, I don't see that how he could possibly be, you know, responding to constituent calls and constituent emails while he is busy fighting these charges. I also noted in my comment that what he is alleged to have done and the community outcry over this is bringing a lot of negative attention to our city.
6: Thompson went beyond discussing Grant. She also called out several other council members regarding allegations of crimes or wrongdoing involving themselves or their family members. One was First Ward Council member Ernest Henry, who was convicted in the 1983 killing of his ex-fiancée.
7: But perhaps the most disturbing was an anonymous comment that led me to discover details about the 1983 murder of Kathleen Reed by council member Ernest Henry. He bludgeoned her, drove her across state lines, returned the next morning, and incinerated her body inside of her 1973 Toyota. Kathleen paid the ultimate price.
6: Henry did not deny the crimes, but he said he had already served his time.
9: I was convicted 42 years ago for a crime that I'm not proud of. I served my time. People who get paid a lot of money in the state of New York said that I was ready to be released. And next month, September 7th, I'll be out here 19 years. 19 years without any problems.
6: Mayor Yvonne Flowers said that Henry's past crimes and incarceration have previously been made public. Henry also addressed his past on Facebook on Tuesday night after the council meeting, saying, quote, "I was convicted, served 24 years in prison, accepted responsibility for my actions, and have spent more than four decades living with their consequences." He also said he works with formerly incarcerated men and women to help them find employment and visits the Dutchess County Jail every week with his wife. Regarding Grant's charges, Henry said he will wait for the criminal justice system to decide if his colleague is guilty. Grant has not responded to multiple requests for comment or released any public statements. Residents also pulled Flowers' family into the fray. They brought up charges against her brother, Frank, in the town of Poughkeepsie. On December 9th, Frank Flowers is alleged to have choked and hit a person while in front of a child less than 1 year old. The charges include second-degree strangulation, third-degree assault, criminal obstruction of breathing or blood circulation, and endangering the welfare of a child. The mayor said she does not want to intervene in her brother's case.
10: He's a private person out there in the community. He's a grown man. I can't control him. And as a mayor, I have nothing to do with his case. I don't intervene. It happened in the town of Poughkeepsie. But yet they came to me and tell me that I have to kick him out of Poughkeepsie. That's not, I don't have authority to do that.
6: For WAMC, I'm Elias Guerra.
4: The Schenectady City Council is set to consider legislation that would allow for the removal of members with extended absences. As WAMC's Grant Ashley reports, the bill is dividing officials.
11: The proposal would allow council members to remove a colleague after a three-month absence. 75% of council members would need to vote to remove one of their colleagues, which means that six members of Schenectady's seven-person council would need to unanimously vote to remove that seventh member. Council President Carl Williams has made the changes a priority. He says the proposal would balance members' need for leaves of absence with the council's need to get things done.
12: Having that understanding with your peers ensures that we have a well-understood interpretation of just the challenges you're going through. And that is very much respective of HIPAA and how much you want to divulge about your current health considerations or statuses.
11: The proposal comes shortly after council member Carmel Patrick returned in July after a seven-month absence. She suffered a hemorrhagic stroke in December and returned against her doctor's orders. During Patrick's absence, the city council was deadlocked with 3-3 votes on some issues, like what to do about the old Central Park pool. Patrick told WAMC last month that she was, quote, upset by the proposal. She said she was trying not to take it personally at a common council committee meeting Monday, but she and some other council members expressed concerns that the measure could be used as a political tool to appoint a new member.
13: I mean, I hate to say it, I'm sure it wouldn't happen with this particular council, but there could be instances where people had personal disagreements or personal biases against one another. And if they were successful at, you know, having a majority vote or however, I mean, that would also have to be one of the considerations.
11: Patrick suggested allowing council members to participate and vote in meetings by Zoom. Mayor Gary McCarthy told council members they had the wrong legislative priorities.
14: And so spinning your wheels on something that's already in state law, God bless you, but I think it's a waste of time.
11: McCarthy at one point referred to Williams as Carl. Williams, who has declared his candidacy for mayor in next year's election, shot back. The exchange highlighted a political divide.
12: And so I say, Mr. Mayor, moving forward, I expect to be referred to as council president or Mr., which is due to the fact that I was elected similar to yourself, and I'd like to highlight that your disrespect for certain members of this council is duly noted.
11: McCarthy has not announced whether he will run for re-election as mayor. Grant Ashley, WAMC News.
4: 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Now, meteorologist Garrett Argyanis with the regional weather summary.
15: Hello and good afternoon on a rather nice summer day across eastern New York and western New England. Temperatures are at seasonable levels and there's some humidity, but it's really not that humid given the time of year. Sky cover has been variable. Much of the area has seen a good amount of sunshine through the day, especially from the Lake George Saratoga region on south through the Capital region into the mid and lower Hudson Valley, the Catskills, Connecticut, and the Berkshires. It has been cloudier farther north and west as a band of clouds in association with a cold front is coming on by. So for areas around Lake Champlain and then down through the Adirondacks into the Mohawk Valley, things have been on the cloudier side. And with that front, there are some showers that are working from west to east as that front comes by. So there will be the chance for some wet weather late this afternoon into tonight. It does not look like this is going to be a big storm by any means. The front will actually weaken as it comes into the region, so a lot of those showers will dry up. So while a shower or two can't be ruled out, this does not look to be a big deal weather-wise heading into the overnight hours. There will be some areas of fog overnight, and our temperatures will be mainly in the 50s and low 60s, so it should be quite pleasant and a nice night to have those windows open. Watch out for fog for the morning commute tomorrow. Otherwise, we'll see a blend of sunshine and clouds. It'll tend to be a little bit brighter across the north and a bit cloudier the farther south you go. There will be the chance for some showers tomorrow. It looks like the best chance will be from the I-90 corridor on south. there are still questions about how far north that batch of showers will reach. So it's possible that much of the rain could be a miss. But at this point, I will keep that chance for showers in the forecast. And at this point, Friday looks like a nice day. There will be the chance for some damp weather at times over the weekend. And now here is my latest regional forecast. First, for the North Country, the Adirondacks, all of Vermont, the Southern Champlain Valley, including Plattsburgh and Burlington, and the Lake George Saratoga region, including Glens Falls. For tonight, variably cloudy with a chance for showers, patchy dense fog, lows in the 50s to around 60. Tomorrow, a blend of sun and clouds with highs in the 70s to around 80. For the Northern Catskills, Mohawk Valley and Southern Adirondacks, including Utica, Gloversville, and Oneonta. Tonight, variably cloudy with a chance for showers, patchy dense fog with lows in the 50s to around 60. Tomorrow, variably to mostly cloudy with a chance for showers, highs in the 70s to around 80. For the southeastern Catskills, mid and lower Hudson Valley and interior southern New England, including Middletown, Poughkeepsie, Westchester, Hartford, and Springfield. Tonight, variably cloudy with patchy fog, lows in the 60s. Tomorrow, variably to mostly cloudy with a chance for showers, with highs in the 70s to around 80. For the Capital District, including Albany, Schenectady, and Troy, and the Berkshires. Tonight, variably cloudy with a chance for showers, patchy fog, lows in the upper 50s to low 60s. Tomorrow, variably to mostly cloudy with a chance for showers, with highs in the 70s to around 80. Region-wide on Friday, mostly sunny and pleasant, with highs in the 70s and low 80s. And on Saturday, partly sunny with a chance for showers, with highs in the 70s to around 80. For WAMC, I'm meteorologist Garrett Arshianis.
4: Support for WAMC's Northeast Report comes from Shakespeare & Company, Lennox, presenting Hamlet, a story of grief, conscience, and the cost of action as a young prince is haunted by his father's ghost, through August 30th, Shakespeare.org. And from Chesterwood, the summer home and studio of sculptor Daniel Chester French, Stockbridge, Massachusetts, experience Lincoln's inaugural banquet, reimagined with Chef James Gopp and Heirloom Fire, August 28th and 29th. Tickets at chesterwood.org. Like an equinox marking the start of a season, Massachusetts Secretary of State Bill Galvin was once again in Springfield this week, promoting the start of early voting. WAMC's Pioneer Valley Bureau Chief James Polyalagopoulos reports.
16: With his vote early sign in tow, Secretary of the Commonwealth of Massachusetts Bill Galvin was once again pushing for residents to take advantage of early primary voting in Springfield, which kicks off Saturday, the same day as this year's deadline to register for the primaries. Meanwhile, the vote-by-mail application is due August 25th, both being initiatives Galvin remains proud of as he continues his eighth term as Secretary of the Commonwealth and seeks a ninth.
17: This opportunity, again, is one that comes as a result of the changes in state statute that we made really beginning 6 years ago when voters were locked in their homes, unable to get out and reluctant to go to polling places. And we, for the first time, had voting by mail in Massachusetts, other than in the case of absentee balloting. It was a phenomenal success.
16: Speaking to reporters in Springfield's Court Square, he said so far about 700,000 ballots have been requested by both parties, with nearly 200,000 Democratic ballots already cast, along with 40,000 Republican ballots.
17: We've already had a significant response, and it's been accumulating over the last few days. It was a little slow starting, but now it's picking up. And I think as the primary approaches, and I want to point out that there's both a Republican primary and a Democratic primary in, with statewide contests, people are starting to focus on it.
16: To vote in person, municipalities across the Commonwealth will have voting locations set up at various times between Saturday and next Friday, August 28th, though days and hours vary from town to town. The Massachusetts 1st Congressional District Democratic primary between incumbent Richard Neal and challenger Jeremy Whalen of South Hadley is among the most high-profile primary contests in Western Mass. There's also a bout between Republican gubernatorial candidates Mike Minogue and Brian Shortsleeve. That's on top of other contests throughout the region, including primaries for various legislative seats, plus the Governor's Council seat representing virtually all of Western Mass with District 8. Galvin emphasized Wednesday that seeing those elections go off without a hitch is a top priority. though he added that the national picture also has his attention. The Trump administration has been requesting the Supreme Court weigh in on a ruling out from Massachusetts, one that blocked the government from acting on an executive order that, among other things, centered around mail-in voting restrictions going into the November elections. The March executive order, entitled Ensuring Citizenship Verification and Integrity in Federal Elections, included language ordering the United States Postal Service to, as NPR has previously reported, compile lists of eligible voters from states and deliver absentee ballots only to people on those lists. Galvin says a recent SCOTUS decision should be seen as a sign of how the court might react, a June ruling that upheld a Mississippi law allowing mail-in ballots to be counted if postmarked and received within 5 days of Election Day.
17: We would hope that's an indication of the court recognizes the importance of vote by mail. You know, in some parts of the country, it's the only way people vote.
16: Early voting locations and times can be found on the Secretary of the Commonwealth's website. Following early voting, the state's primary elections will be held on Tuesday, September 1st. Reporting from Springfield, this is James Polyoligopoulos for WAMC's Pioneer Valley News Bureau in the Holyoke Media Center.
4: As the cost of child care continues to skyrocket, New York Congressman Paul Tonko is supporting legislation that would ease the burden on working families, as WAMC's Southern Adirondack Bureau Chief Aaron Shello Levine reports.
18: It's a busy day at Mechanicville Elementary School. The final days of summer programming through the Mechanicville Area Community Services Center are here. More than 100 children are enjoying a raucous magic show at the Saratoga County Schools cafeteria. Those looking for quieter entertainment are drawing. And Democrat Paul Tonko, whose district encompasses Albany, Rensselaer, Saratoga, Schenectady, and Montgomery counties, is taking it all in. Away from the noise, he reflects on the importance of this kind of programming.
19: Got to ask them what the best thing about summer camp is. Got a lot of answers, including being with staff because they're so nice, which was a great tribute to the crew, and also making friends and having fun, doing field trips. They went on and on, and I said, we just want you in a safe, healthy, and nurturing environment. And that's the joy, the beauty, and the essential need of child care across this country, because you know that early in life investment is so critically important. That foundation is on what they will stand throughout their lifetime.
18: MACSC programming is, all things considered, relatively affordable. It costs $300 a week to send a kid to their summer day camp. That being said, for many in the capital region, the math on affording safe, reliable child care can be tricky. Tonko is sponsoring the Child Care for Every Community Act, which would provide federal funds for states and municipalities to expand the number of families who are able to afford child care. The congressman says, under the legislation, half of all families nationwide would pay no more than $10 a day for child care, with costs for all families capped at 7% of their household income.
19: Affordability for child care is grown outside the grasp of too many families. Many are working off hours so that they can somehow balance the needs. Others are just finding that they don't have that shortage. They stay home. If we're going to encourage folks to, or if folks want to land employment, we have to make certain that there's a package here that includes affordable, accessible, quality child care in the outcome.
18: Tonko also said the Trump administration's priorities are not centered around helping working-class Americans.
19: It's not about, you know, some of the luxury things that the president will talk about. Tax cuts for billionaires and millionaires, tax cuts for corporations, some that do not pay taxes at all. They're going to add to that list. And also to make certain that this mentality of the frivolities that this president focuses on, while he may think it's important to have ballrooms, I think this statement is, we believe all children should have classrooms.
18: MACSC Executive Director Megan Quillinan says she's seen firsthand the difficult decisions some families have to make when it comes to child care.
20: Well, 70% of our families access some form of scholarship or child care subsidy. You know, we write small foundation grants and such also to subsidize. But we have been thankful that we've been able to access other funds through other partnerships to keep people in child care and summer camp last year and this year. However, my question is, what have other places been doing, and why is this not a bigger getting more attention?
18: Quillinan adds that despite child care affordability being a seemingly daunting and layered issue, simple solutions might be the fix.
20: Child care subsidies, because it works for working families that need it, or single moms, or two-income families that have multiple children. It works. It keeps people employed. And when it's partnered with a place like the community center, where we have our family resource center, where people can also access holiday assistance, all those things that are going to push you over the edge, Thanksgiving assistance, food pantry, domestic violence services, mental health counseling, you know, the things that take away from you being able to be at work. Now we're setting you up for success.
18: Ashley Zatani is a social worker with children enrolled at MACSC programming. She stopped receiving support from Saratoga County in December, putting her in a tough spot to try and afford a daily program. Fortunately, MACSC was able to find grant funding to send her child to camp 5 days a week this summer. Zatani says not everyone is so lucky.
21: I think that unfortunately we live in a society where we think it's a certain type of people, and like they're not willing to work. They're not willing to. I have a master's degree. I'm a social worker for the disabled. Like, I've always worked. I'm willing to pay, but it has to be affordable.
18: Reporting for the Southern Adirondack Bureau on the campus of Skidmore College, I'm Aaron Shello Levine for WAMC News.
4: During Governor Phil Scott's weekly press conference today, the commander of the Vermont National Guard provided an update on the status of airmen deployed to the Middle East, as WAMC's Pat Bradley reports.
22: The Vermont Air Guard's 158th Fighter Wing was deployed to the Caribbean in December and were then immediately deployed to the Middle East to support the war in Iran. There has been increased scrutiny of military deployments to the region following reports of detrimental conditions on the USS Abraham Lincoln. Vermont Adjutant General Henry Harder Jr. expressed concerns about the length of their deployment.
23: They are part of a bigger picture that we don't have control over. Our airmen are resilient and they're trained to do their job. They've done well and they're doing well, but not without challenges. So I've expressed my concern to my leadership in D.C. on the National Guard Bureau side about the length of the deployment.
22: Harder said while some guardsmen have rotated home, there is no date for the F-35 fighter wing to return from the Middle East. I'm Pat Bradley, WAMC News.
4: WAMC's Northeast Report was produced by Andrew Pugliese. Thanks to engineer on the board, Mr. Mike Bowen, and a thank you to everybody on the WAMC News team. I'm Lucas Willard. Thanks for listening.

0: Coming up. Scrollable, vertical, no more than 2 or 3 minutes. About as much as your attention span.
1: 2 minutes here, 3 minutes there. Where does the day go? First, though, let's do the numbers. Dow Industrial's up 119 points on the day, 0.2%, 53,463. The NASDAQ gained 41 points, that is 0.2%, 26,331. S&P 500 up 16 points, also 0.2%, 7,707. TJX Companies, parent of TJ Maxx and Home Goods and Marshalls, they raised their full-year profit forecast today. TJX plunged 4 2/10% because capitalism, that's the way it works. Competitor Burlington Stores increased 0.2% on the day. Justin was talking about prices for imported goods. Manufacturers often use raw parts that are imported. Caterpillar, maker of agriculture and construction equipment, slumped 2 9/10% on the day. 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
1: This final note on the way out today, which begins with the number 40, followed by 12 other digits. I speak here of the federal debt, which, as of the close of business last night, topped $40 trillion for the first time. $40 trillion, $47,425,768,420.22. I have no idea what is up with the 22 cents. But in all seriousness, the really interesting slash scary part of the national debt is how fast it is piling up. See also the 10 minutes that Robin Brooks and I have spent over the past 2 days talking about this. Our media production team includes Brian Allison, John Foki, Montana Johnson, Drew Jostad, Gary O'Keefe, and Charlton Thorpe. Alex Simpson is the manager of media production. And I'm Kai Rizdahl. We will see you tomorrow, everybody. This is APM.
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6: From WHYY in Philadelphia, this is Fresh Air. I'm Dave Davies. Today, a respected analyst of the U.S. Defense Department on why the world's most powerful military seems stymied in the war with Iran. Stacey Pettyjohn says depleted stockpiles of critical weapons and Iran's continued ability to strike at U.S. allies and bases in the Persian Gulf has President Trump unable to bring the war to a successful conclusion. She says lately Trump has been saying nice things about North Korean leader Kim Jong-un.
7: I think that the president is so desperate to have a win and to reach some sort of agreement with someone that he sometimes makes these sort of openings.
6: Pettyjohn says the U.S. military is scrambling to adjust to innovations in modern warfare, including new, lighter, inexpensive attack drones. First News.
8: Live from NPR News in Washington, I'm Ryland Barton. The federal debt topped $40 trillion today, a new high watermark that shows no sign of receding. NPR's Scott Horsley has more.
9: It's pretty straightforward. The government spends more than it takes in every year, and that gap has been getting bigger. You know, Congress passed a big tax cut last year, so the government's collecting less revenue than it otherwise would. But government spending just keeps growing. Despite all the talk from the president and Elon Musk about cutting waste, fraud, and abuse, most government spending is on autopilot for things like Social Security and Medicare, and those are likely to keep climbing as the population ages.
8: NPR's Scott Horsley reporting. An unusual Census Bureau report that President Trump says proves widespread illegal voting by non-U.S. citizens has ties to a Trump-aligned think tank, NPR has learned. In a social media post yesterday, Trump claimed that the Census Bureau's initial analysis of more than 128 million voter records proves that over 24,000 non-citizens voted illegally in the 2020 presidential election, and that the final number will, quote, explode after the agency finishes. Data and election experts say the report's methodology and conclusions are questionable. President Trump has announced his nominee to lead the FDA. NPR's Sydney Lupkin reports.
10: The president posted on Truth Social that he'd chosen Dr. Heidi Overton to be the next FDA commissioner. Overton would fill a vacancy left by Dr. Marty McCarry, who resigned in May after serving 13 months in the role. Overton has not worked at the FDA before, but she has worked in Trump's White House, most recently as deputy assistant to the president for domestic policy. Overton trained as a surgeon. She also worked at the conservative America First Policy Institute. While there, she wrote opinion pieces opposing gender-affirming care and medication abortion. Earlier this month, the president signed a controversial executive order aimed at overhauling the childhood vaccine schedule. During that press conference, Overton praised what she called the historic action. To get the top FDA job, the Senate will have to confirm her. Sydney Lupkin, NPR News.
8: Companies that want to charge people different prices based on their personal data are now on notice by the Federal Trade Commission. NPR's Alina Selyuk reports.
11: The Federal Trade Commission says companies should have to, quote, clearly and conspicuously disclose when they use personalized pricing. It's also sometimes called surveillance pricing. When someone sees a price that's different from other people based on personal data the seller has about them, like location or browsing history. Are they wealthy? Do they have kids? Are they a first-time car buyer? Researchers and regulators say it's unclear how often this actually happens today, but there have been some publicly reported cases. Consumer advocates have called for Congress, the states, and the FTC to fully prohibit personalized pricing in the first place, though the FTC says it does not have the power to do that. Alina Selyuk, NPR News, Washington.
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13: This is WAMC News. I'm Mariam Ahmed. New York Governor Kathy Hochul is seeking to create guardrails and worker protections for women at risk of losing their jobs, due to the growing role of artificial intelligence in the workforce. Research from the Brookings Institution earlier this year found women-dominated industries are more at risk of job loss due to AI. An estimated 6.1 million workers, primarily in clerical and administrative roles, will have to navigate a job loss due to AI's introduction into the workplace. Of the 6.1 million workers, 86% are women. At a roundtable discussing workers impacted by AI today, Hochul told attendees she is looking into different ways New York can handle increasing use of AI in the workforce.
14: We're going to move forward again, position New York as a real leader in how we manage the impact on our residents. Does it involve making sure that the next generation is AI competent so they can take the jobs that require some knowledge of AI? Is it finding out other skills and the jobs that we think will be more AI-proof?
13: The Brookings research found the 6.1 million lacks adaptive capacity due to limited savings, advanced age, scarce local opportunities, and narrow skill sets. In the forecast tonight, partly cloudy, lows in the lower 60s, and partly sunny, then cloudy tomorrow, highs in the upper 70s. For WAMC News, I'm Mariam Ahmed.
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